0: 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And we are back with a soulful variation on You Are My Sunshine and Meditations on Life in the Daylight when American Roots returns.
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0: I'm Nick Spitzer. We're listening to black artists doing country music, which has some bluesy roots to begin with. The late Louisiana Governor Jimmy Davis is associated with a 1940 copyright on the tune You Are My Sunshine. Davis went on to be governor of Louisiana from 1944 to 48, and again from 1960 to 64, and used the song for his election campaigns. Ray Charles recorded the song in 1962. I always wondered if Jimmy Davis heard that soulful version since he lived to 101 and died in 2000. Here's a new one on me from Ike and Tina Turner, 1973. You Are My Sunshine on American Roots.

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0: Your Cheating Heart. Fats Domino, 1961, with the Hank Williams classic from 1952. Before that, Boll Weevil, co-written by Fats and his producer, arranger, trumpet player, Svengali, Dave Bartholomew, who helped bring Creole-speaking Fats out of the Ninth Ward to worldwide attention. Fats' love of country music was part of the deal. Hang with us and we'll bring you some Baton Rouge Blues classics on record, and then go live in a minute when American Roots returns. Our program is produced at Tulane University School of Liberal Arts with support from the National Endowment for the Arts and Jim Hart in Chicago. I'm Nick Spitzer, and this is American Roots from PRX, Public Radio Exchange.
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0: This is American Roots. I'm Nick Spitzer. Coming up, it's the Baton Rouge Blues legacy. Some people call it Swamp Blues. We'll hear recordings of great players, Buddy Guy, Slim Harpo, Silas Hogan, and Tabby Thomas, and the late harmonica man, Rafel Neal. Rafel is the father of Kenny Neal, a mouth harp and guitar player from a family of 10. The second generation Baton Rouge blues man, Kenny Neal, is a leader in the scene and has played in public since age 13 in his father's band. Kenny now tours globally and is the senior statesman and artist from the Baton Rouge blues scene.
12: As far as the blues in Baton Rouge, I'm for all of the musicians all across the country, but I think you should have our homegrown because people need to see what we have to offer.
0: Kenny Neal is coming up live in performance and conversation. First, we'll hear several of the Baton Rouge blues heroes of the prior generation, beginning with his father, Rafel Neal, here in 1970, with a single on WHIT, get that, Hit Records. Classic Baton Rouge blues on American Roots.

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2: 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July 13th, 15th, and 17th. 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

0: Kenny Neal's live performance transitioned into a studio version of Hoodoo Moon from his 1994 album of the same name. Coming up, we'll hear from Kenny about blues and healing, and we'll be joined by his daughter, Sarita Neal, when American Roots returns.
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2: Hi, this is Nick Forster. This week in E-Town, we're going to revisit one of our favorite shows from the E-Town archives. The contemporary bluegrass band A.J. Lee and Blue Summit is with us, plus legendary singer-songwriter Peter Rowan. So we'll talk about Peter's whole life in music. All that is coming this week in E-Town.
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0: This is American Roots with Baton Rouge Blues guitarist and harp player Kenny Neal. The next song helped me survive cancer, and I came to find out Kenny Neal had a similar story. Here's Going Down Slow on American Roots Live.
3: I said I had my fun. 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

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I like this voice. I'm gonna send you back to your mother, baby.

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1: Thank you.
2: Kenny Neal.
0: That's the touch.
2: Keeping it in the family here. Thank you all so much for coming out. Really appreciate it.
0: Thank you.
3: Great, man. Kenny Neal and daughter Sarita singing old friends at West Baton Rouge Parish Museum's Juke Joint and bringing this hour of American Roots to an end. 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Our team includes Olivia Broslowski, Lauren Callahan, Reggie Moore, Steve Martin, and Rachel Orter. 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

0: From E-Town Hall in the foothills of the Rocky Mountains, it's E-Town with this week's musical guests from the San Francisco Bay Area, AJ Lee and Blue Summit, and Grammy Award winner and member of the Bluegrass Music Hall of Fame, Peter Rowan. I'm Helen Forster. 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
1: Thank you, Ellen. Thanks, everybody. Welcome to E-Town Hall. Big stuff happening at E-Town this week. Many of you know that for a long, long time, I was deep in the bluegrass world, traveling and touring with Hot Rise starting in the 70s. Some of us remember the 70s. And what was cool about that moment in time in the bluegrass world is that it was transitional. It was the founders and the pioneers of bluegrass music were still working and touring and playing festivals. There weren't that many bands, and we were among the newbies. And so it was an incredible opportunity for me as a young kid in my early 20s to get out and meet and play music with a bunch of my heroes and some real legends in bluegrass music. So that was pretty cool. And bluegrass has something that is especially cool, which is that since the mid-60s, there have been bluegrass festivals. And the thing that happens at a bluegrass festival is that people go and they camp and they stay in some beautiful place in nature and they hang out, and a lot of times they bring their families and they not only listen to music, but they play music. So you go to the campground, tons of bluegrass fans are also players and singers, and those kids grow up to be players and singers. So what we have for you guys this week, if somebody representing that kind of legend category, and we have somebody who was one of those kids who went to the festival and grew up to be a great player and a singer. So AJ Lee is going to be up here in a little while, and she's been playing, recording, singing since she was very, very young. She's got a great band. And up first, Pete Rowan, born and raised in Massachusetts, moved to Nashville and started working with Bill Monroe as a member of his Bluegrass Boys in 1964. And recorded with Bill and toured with Bill, and then pretty soon after that, he started keeping the spirit of and the inspiration of music alive. He was in Sea Train, he was in Earth Opera. He, of course, as many of you know, co-founded Old and In the Way, and he was in Mule Skinner, and he kept on making music and writing songs and recording, and he does that still to this day. At the age of 81, he is touring and recording and singing and playing. And it's great to have him here. We've known each other a long time. So would you please help me welcome back to E-Town, now living in the Bay Area in California, Peter Rowan.
2: Thank you. You know, some years ago when I was with the band Sea Train, we recorded this song, and George Martin was our producer, and he did such a good job on this tune. And when I came out to California, and I had written a song called Land of the Navajo, driving across the country, and finally found some people that really sort of understood what I was trying to say musically, and that was Jerry Garcia, David Grisman, Vassar Clemens, and John Kahn. And Jerry was making a solo record at the time, and it was called Garcia. And he heard this song of mine, and he recorded it. He didn't know that it was really about a dog that had run away. But he overdubbed wolves in the background.
1: Wow.
2: Howling in the distance. And
1: he understood you.
2: He understood.
1: Yeah.
2: And we'd like to do our rendition of that now. It's called The Mississippi Moon.

0: Hey, Rowan, welcome back to E-Town. So good Thank to see you. You. Good to have you here. Good to hear you play and sing.
1: Thank you.
0: There is nobody like you. There is nobody like old Pete Rowan. Now, Bill Monroe used to address you in the plural, as I recall.
2: Pete Rowans.
0: Pete Rowans.
2: Yeah.
0: You're in good voice. You sound good. I do want to talk a little bit about your musical journey. I'm just imagining that you, as a guy who grew up in Massachusetts and must have been fascinated by music, whatever you were hearing, you were soaking it in, lapping it up. But somehow you had the drive with Bill Keith's help to get to Nashville and to get the gig, singing with father of bluegrass music,
2: sharing a mic,
0: driving on the bluegrass breakdown and doing all that stuff.
2: Del McCurry said that Del was a little shy and he used to back off the mic, and Bill would say, "Crowd me now, crowd me."
0: What are three things you learned from your time working with Bill Monroe?
2: Well, you know, when I was with him, I was 22 to about 25, going on 26, and he was in his 50s. He'd been on the Grand Ole Opry for 25 years. And he used to say, you know, in these long night drives after shows, going off to some other place through the Kentucky night, you know, and in some car that might not break down. And I just remember him saying, just out of sort of nowhere, "Don't ever give up, Pete. Don't ever give up."
0: Wow.
2: I think after a while we start to see how much drive it takes, or took Bill, you know, to never give up and never lose sight of his vision.
0: That was not a great time in his career either,
2: Elvis,
0: 60s.
2: Elvis and Electric Honky Tonk Country had taken over the airwaves, and Bill was a hit songwriter. Blue Moon of Kentucky was a hit, as was Kentucky Waltz. And he had been up on the charts, and he had done well. We used to rehearse, and he would sit aside and go through his mail while we rehearsed for him. And he would just had a little penknife, and he'd open each one, and a lot of them would just go right in the wastebasket, and then he'd look at one, and he'd put it in his hat. And I figured that the ones that went in the hat were the royalty statements that were, you know.
0: Thank you, Elvis.
2: Thank you, and I did learn from that.
0: Yeah.
2: When I heard a reporter ask Bill, "Mr. Monroe, do you think Elvis has desecrated bluegrass music by doing your song Blue Moon of Kentucky?" And Bill said, "No, sir, them were powerful chicks." I learned that from him.
0: Yeah. I mean, Bill was a driven, creative force and tapped into something really cosmic. He had, into my ear anyway, he had that deep connection with the music.
2: Mm-hmm.
0: He also had some bad habits. He was not a drinker.
2: That is a really bad habit for me.
0: I guess I set that one up for you, didn't I?
2: That lob.
0: Yeah.
2: Landed right square in the corner.
0: Right, yeah, landed right square in the sweet spot there. That's funny. Well, listen, I think we all benefited. Again, you can hear the records that Bill Monroe and Pete Rowan recorded. Why don't we just talk about David Grisman for a minute? Like, you met when you were really young, and what did you see in him that you recognized that you could share?
2: David had his own personal, you know, lifestyle that took him to the West, and he played with Jerry Garcia and the Grateful Dead. And when I left Bill Monroe, he had come back to Boston, and we moved in together. David was a great companion, a great listener and communicator of the joy of music.
0: Yeah.
2: And one of the last people that had recorded us as just a bluegrass or string band players was Paul Rothchild. And at that time when we signed with Elektra, Paul Rothchild was producing a band called The Doors. And then so we got to open for The Doors. Now we're talking.
0: What did you learn from Jim Morrison?
2: That's top secret.
0: Wow. Okay. Well, the saga continues. We're not going to touch on everything, but I love sharing these stories with our listeners, our audience. Quickly, what did you take in from the way Jerry Garcia listens to music?
2: Well, Jerry was listening to everything from Rastafarian horns to Jamaican horns playing gospel tunes, and we'd go up and listen to it at his house. And when I sang Land of the Navajo and I was singing the ending, you know, and I kind of looked over at him like, that's probably enough, right? And he goes, yeah, man. More. So that's what I learned
0: from
2: Jerry.
0: That's what you learned from Jerry. Yeah. Do that some more.
2: Do it more. Yeah. And yeah, that's there's awesome. Just so many stories about that era.
0: Well, I think the other thing I just want to mention before we're going to play here in a minute, but I think about all these iconic players whose voices are so distinctive, and you've been able to weave them into your sound and onto your records. People like Vassar Clements, Flaco Jimenez, just amazing players. Of course, all our posse of the Jerry Douglas, Stuart Duncan, Tim O'Brien, all those people. But you've cast a wide net, and you've expanded the palette that people think about this kind of music, you know, which is a big deal. So I
2: thank
0: appreciate
2: you.
0: It.
2: I appreciate that. Yeah. Nick. Yeah. Yeah.
0: We are going to chat a little more later in the show, but right now we're going to get back to music. You are listening to E-Town. Please welcome back Mr. Peter Rowan.
1: Don't ever give up.
0: Don't ever give up. And more. Do that some more.
1: More.
0: More.

0: That's Pete Ruin. Along with the Itones, that's Christian Thiel and Adam Bodine and Eric Turin on the bass. Helen Forster singing harmony. His latest record is Calling You From My Mountain. Pete's going to be back to sing a lot more later on in the show.
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0: I'm Nick Forster. You're listening to E-Town. We got much more music coming up from Pete Rowan in a little while, but right now I'm going to tell you about what's coming up immediately. A.J. Lee grew up in a musical family out in the country in Northern California with horses and chickens and the whole thing. She is the youngest of five kids. She got a lot of encouragement to sing from her mom, who's also a singer, and apparently she was lifted up to the microphone to sing starting when she was about four, which I'm sure was really cute, but apparently was also good. So that was where it all started. Many of you have heard of Molly Tuttle, great guitar player, songwriter, and singer, who's been on E-10 before. Molly's dad, Jack Tuttle, was a busy and beloved music teacher. He helped zillions of kids in the Bay Area get better, hone their skills, particularly on all the bluegrass instruments, obviously including his own kids. He had a family band called the Tuttles that included Molly and her two brothers, Sullivan and Michael. And then they added a singer who was not his kid. So a family band, but then out comes, here comes this other girl, and it was because she's such a great singer. The Tuttles became the Tuttles with A.J. Lee. They put out their first record together when she was 12. She's now 25. She plays the mandolin. She's been voted best female vocalist by the Northern California Bluegrass Society 7 times. Her latest record is called I'll Come Back. She's got a killer band. Please welcome to E-Town for their first visit, A.J. Lee and Blue Summit.
3: Well, it's a pleasure for us to be here. We're excited to play some tunes. We're gonna start with a song that I finished writing recently. This is called Hillside.

0: Thank you. Well, over here playing one of the guitars, we've got Sully Tuttle. And he is going to sing you one now.
1: This is one more of a jazzy swing kind of song I learned from Bob Wills. It's called Who Walks In When I Walk Out.

0: Hey, Jay Lee, welcome to E-Town. So good to hear you and your band. The kids can pick. You guys have been doing this for a while. It's awesome.
1: Yep, been doing it for many, many years.
0: It's interesting because your band is so versatile and so talented. You could go in almost any kind of direction. Mm. I guess it means that whatever you come up with is going to work for your band.
1: Well, in theory.
0: Yeah.
1: It's not always the case. You know, I'll write something maybe a little bit out of the box,

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1: I know you weren't sick on a plane recently, but I will just mention that you had a hellacious trip out here to Colorado because your flight from Boston was canceled. Mm-hmm. You had to, what, rent a car?
2: Yeah, well, so our flight was supposed to be, I think, at 6:30 p.m., and, you know, we got to the airport around, like, 4, and then 11 o'clock comes around, and they're like, it's canceled. There was no other flights out of Boston or anywhere except for one in Philly. So we're like, how are we going to get there? We rented two vehicles, and we drove 5.5 hours to Philly to catch an 8 a.m. flight and got to Denver at 10:50 and then played a show at 5.
1: Well, the touring is made for the young. That's a good thing. I don't know if you remember this, but I saw you play probably 10 or 12 years ago, so probably when you were about 12, I guess, playing with the Tuttles at a festival in Oakland. And I was just really impressed with the whole scene, and you knew those kids. Mm. And so to be invited to join a family band must have been kind of a surprise and an honor.
2: Oh, it was definitely an honor. I grew up with most of them. Sully and I, we became friends, I think, around 7 or 8. He's about 2 years older than me, so yeah. We grew up playing music. So my concept
1: of, like...
2: He's
1: in your band now. Yeah.
2: And the concept of, like, who's who and, like, who's cool and who's not didn't really faze me at 7 years old. But
1: right.
2: I realized, you know, after playing music with the Tuttles for so long... I was definitely in the presence of some cool people from a really young age. So it's always been a pleasure playing with them.
1: And also being in Northern California, I think you're also exposed to other songwriters and people like Kate Wolf and Lori Lewis and other women who are writing songs and playing. And I wonder if that was an inspiration or a connection that you made when you were coming up.
2: My biggest influence actually has been my mom, and
1: cool.
2: Especially in my songwriting. And I don't know how much she likes when I say this, but I think she's definitely my worst critic. So every time I've had a song, I'm like, Mom, what do you think of this? You know, I'm just like, oh, I just want her to say she likes it. She's always like, you know, that's really good, but this line here, you could say something else. And to this day, I've always appreciated how much feedback that my mom would give me, and not just support. She always supported me, but she always wanted to help improve, you know, what I wanted to do so
1: That's
2: I could
1: cool.
2: be great in anything that I wanted to do was their view.
1: The tough love worked.
2: It sure did.
1: Yeah. And am I right that your grandfather was like a stride piano player in the sort of Fats Waller tradition?
2: Yeah. Where'd you find all this information?
1: Hey, listen, I do a little sleuthing around. There's this thing called the internet that you kids probably
2: There's
1: know
2: about.
1: There's
2: a lot of stuff on the internet, though.
1: Yeah. I read another thing during my deep dive into your data. No, I just read, you said a funny quote that stuck with me, and I'm not going to get it exactly right, but you basically said something like, I don't want to become another Taylor Swift and just write songs about breakups. And, you know, I would say, some might argue Taylor Swift is kind of crushing it.
2: She Everyone's got their thing. If you're good at writing breakup songs, you're good at that. But I think I kind of know where you're coming from. I think I just, I like being a little bit different, playing the mandolin and, you know, not just being a woman who sings about their, you know, relationships and strums the guitar and whatnot.
1: Yeah.
2: But that being said, Taylor Swift is crushing it.
1: Yeah. Well, also, you came up in bluegrass, and that's a lot of happy songs about murder and death. So it's like, you know.
2: Exactly.
1: Yeah. You can handle that stuff, too.
2: Yeah, I was birthed into a path already.
1: Yeah. Well, listen, I'm so glad you got a chance to stop by. We're anxious to hear some more music. Thanks for coming to E-Town.
2: Oh, thanks for having us.
1: Yeah. Welcome back, if you would. A.J. Lee from Blue Summit.
2: We're going to do one more song here for you. And again, this is just an honor for us to be here. We've always heard a lot of great things about E-Town, and we're happy to be part of it. This is called Faithful.

0: Thank you.
1: AJ Lee and Blue Summit. We've got Jan Karat on the fiddle, Forrest Morowitz on the bass, Sullivan Tuttle on guitar, Scott Gates on guitar and vocals, and AJ Lee on mandolin. The record's called I'll Come Back. AJ Lee and Blue Summit.
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1: I'm Nick Forster. You are listening to E-Town. I want to say hello to some listeners who are hearing E-Town on stations like KDRT in Davis, California, on WEOS in Geneva, New York, and on KSRQ in Thief River Falls, Minnesota. As always, if you'd like more information about any of our guests this week, lots of information is online. 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Subscribe if you want to stay up to date. Pete Rowens is coming back. Come on now, Pete. One of the beauties of getting older, there's some kind of collected wisdom that comes from all the experiences. And you've often, in my experience, not just thinking about the practical side, but thinking about the spiritual side of music and the connection that music can make to other cultures. You've played a lot of music in other countries to people who don't speak English, but you connect. The song gets through.
3: Well, I once played for the Italian Communist Party in a big festival, and they gave me a flag and an apron with the stars, you know, the whole... I learned from playing those kinds of places, I didn't speak the language at all, the Italian, you know, but I could emote and relate to them on the emotional level somehow. And it just made me a better singer. And it made me feel sort of a universality of music. And and then, you know, this whole idea of enchantment and incantation, enchantment, mm-hmm. these are words that have a meaning, you know, and the mystery of the nine muses and how in ancient cultures, you know, very dedicated to the musical ideas. Well, I think the ideas maybe came from the invocation of the spiritual world. And so that interested me. And it just led me to work with people from other cultures, especially when I ended up in Texas.
1: There's another culture for you.
3: Yeah. Well, it was very different in those days. San Antonio hadn't been gentrified.
1: Yeah.
3: And it was all wooden buildings everywhere, botanicas. There was no air conditioning, so people were hanging out outside on their steps and their porches, and there was a lot of communication. And the first band I saw was accordion, trumpet, and snare drum. And I thought, well, yeah, that's bluegrass of another kind, you know. Bill Monroe used to tell me, he said, Pete, don't go too far out on that limb. There are enough flowers out there already. But he did say things that were really, sing it clean, sing it true. No matter what culture I would find myself in, if I follow the basic rule of sing it pure, you know. And
1: by that you mean like getting into the deepest part of the song.
3: Yeah, kind of, it's a breath, breathing, yeah.
1: Let the song kind of take over inside you.
3: Yeah.
1: Pete, I appreciate you sharing that, because I think it is, it's a spiritual practice. Cultures around the world rely on music and rhythm to connect and to bond to each other.
3: And also, you know, at that time, there was, in the Native American movement, there was an openness to sit in the wiki-ups and the sweat lodges and even the peyote lodges, which are, you know, still going today, the Native American church. And it all involves music. It all involves invoking the spirit. And that's always just been my calling. And you sit there with the hot rocks and the sizzling and you're sweating and somebody is singing a beautiful song to all of creation. You know, it just affects you. And it made me realize that it's just much more than the very narrow focus of the music world trapped in the music business. And I have to say, E-Town has really opened the doors for so much of the expansion of the music and the spirit, don't you think?
1: Speaking of being free and inspired and overcome with the moment, Pete's got a song.
4: All right, man. We're going to pick. Yeah.

0: That's Pete Rowan.
1: Thank you so much.
0: Along with E-Tones, Christian and Adam.
1: Thank you,
0: Eric,
1: thank you.
0: Helen. We're going to do one more song for you right now. We got together right before the show started, and we found a nice song that's actually an old Tom Paxton tune that meets us all right in the middle. I want to thank all our guests for being on the show. Of course, thanks to AJ Lee and Blue Summit. Thanks to the E-Tones and Helen Forster. Thanks to Pete Rowan. Thanks to all of our volunteers and our crew, engineers, all the folks who work hard to make these shows happen. I'm Nick Forster. Hope you can be with us next week right here in E-Town.

0: This is a production of E-Town.
1: Hi, this is Rick Ganley from NHPR. 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
1: This week on Bill Street Caravan, we've got a night with Lena Beach at Bar DKDC in Memphis, Tennessee. That's all coming up next on Bill Street Caravan.

0: Hi, I'm your host, Pat Mitchell-Worley.
1: And I'm Jared J.B. Boyd. Today, we're bringing you a special performance that recently took place at Bar DKDC, right in the heart of Cooper Young. It was a night filled with Memphis soul, heartfelt songwriting, and a whole lot of friends and family on stage. We're talking about A Night with Lena Beach.
0: That's right. Lena Beach is one of the most exciting new voices to emerge from the Memphis music scene. Originally from Franklin, Tennessee, Lena's made her way to Memphis, and she's quickly become part of the city's fabric. She's a singer, songwriter, and multi-instrumentalist, blending Memphis soul with R&B, rock, jazz, pop, you name it, she plays it. And you can feel all of these different influences in her music.
1: And I love her story, too. Lena started out at Royal Studios, the iconic home of Al Green and Peebles, Otis Clay, and so on and so forth, as just an intern, assisting engineering sessions and even working with the legendary heir to the Royal Studios throne, Boo Mitchell. From intern to session musician, she impressed everyone with her guitar skills, and eventually she was invited to join the high rhythm section. She's out there touring with them, playing alongside some of the biggest names in Memphis soul. And now she's bringing her own story to life on stage.
0: The show is all about Lena's original work. It felt like a celebration of everything she's been building. She wasn't alone either. She had some very talented friends joining her. Graham Winchester, Alice Hasen, John Bass, Wiley Bigger, and Uriah Mitchell. It was truly a community gathering.
1: That's what I love about the Memphis music scene right now today. You see all these artists coming together and supporting one another, collaborating and creating magic as one unit. And Bar DKDC was the perfect setting for it. You could just feel that energy in the room as they went from soulful ballads to high energy rocking and everything in between.
0: Absolutely. And one thing about Lena, she writes songs that hit deep. Her music explores vulnerability, love, growth, and all the big emotions that we can all relate to. You get a sense that every note, every lyric comes from a real place.
1: And we're lucky enough to share some of that magic with everyone who's listening. So let's get into it, shall we? Here's Lena Beach live at Bar DKDC with A Night with Lena Beach. 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Enjoy.

0: That's awesome. Thanks so much, y'all.
1: That was music from A Night with Lena Beach live on Beale Street Caravan. We'll be back with more music from A Night with Lena Beach in just a bit.
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0: for all we know, brought her to tears every time. That's why people loved her. She felt every word she sang. They knew it hurt. She did it for them. On stage at the Stardust Lounge in Las Vegas, Dinah Washington delivered the quiet, contemplative verse. She breathed in, tilted her head back, gently closed her eyes for the dramatic pause, and heard a cackle in the audience. Dinah peeked through a slit in one eye and saw the woman, right at the front table, wrapped in a fur, laughing. Dinah dropped her head down in silent grace. She reached toward the stool at center stage as if bracing herself from collapse. She reached into the water glass on the stool. Two silk fingers slid out an ice cube. She twirled, glided over to the front table, now singing her heart out, and threw the ice cube at the laughing woman. Dinah swirled a gloved hand through the air and brought the number to a close. Covered by applause, the pit boss slithered on stage. He had copper-colored hair, slicked back, and nightlife pale skin. He beckoned Dinah out of the spotlight and whispered in her ear, "Nice shot. Try attacking someone who isn't married to the governor of California next time." Dinah elegantly strode back toward the table she iced to apologize for all the pit boss knew. Dinah bowed to the people seated there. Dinah looked at the woman eye to eye and said, "I thought for sure I had on the most expensive wig in here tonight." The governor's wife shot back, "You should see my white mink." Dinah replied, "You should see my white chauffeur." "Who are you to sass the governor's wife?" the woman asked. "My darling," Dinah said, "I am the queen."
1: I say to the mean old man, mean old man's world.
0: Dinah retired to the dressing room with her entourage. A scribbler from Billboard magazine greeted her, but that's not who Dinah was dying to see. Her one-year-old son was waiting for Mama with his nanny Eloise. "Ooh, he's just about to walk," Eloise said. Little George stood on wobbly legs holding Eloise's finger. He saw Dinah. She kneeled down in her sequin gown and opened her arms wide. She said, "Come on, baby." Little George released Eloise's finger and grunted, "Mmm." His plump little legs shook. Dinah's entourage cheered him ahead. "Come on, little Georgie." He wobbled, raised his foot, and stepped into Dinah's arms. She hugged her boy to her breast and laughed, tears welling up in her eyes. Everyone cheered. Dinah kissed Georgie's chubby cheek and turned right to the reporter. "Don't you dare write about how kind I am," she smiled. "Write about Dinah the bitch."
1: It was a night. Oh, what a night it was. It really was such a night. The moon was bright, oh, how bright it was, it really was such a night.
0: After Dinah put little George to bed, she went out with the reporter and her best friend, backup singer Pinky. "No more Dust Bowl for us," Dinah said. Dinah had been the first black female singer to perform in a Vegas casino. Now the whole strip was open to black entertainers and black customers. That's why the reporter went along for the ride. They hit all the neon hotspots, the Flamingo, the Gold Nugget, until finally they got a front table at Nero's Nook in Caesar's Palace. The reporter asked, "Miss Washington, what did you have to do to get Las Vegas open to black entertainers?" Dinah looked at Pinky and laughed. "Hell," she said. "Sinatra threw a fit when one of those meatheads backdoored Sammy Davis Jr.," Pinky explained. "He called Giancana." The reporter's eyes bugged in disbelief. Dinah went on. "The whole town was desegged faster than a Supreme Court judge can bang his gavel." Pinky opined, "They should put Sinatra on the Supreme Court and Sammy Davis on a Greyhound." "This whole country would be fixed in a week," Dinah added. The interview shifted to Dinah's backstory. The reporter asked, "How did you ascend to royalty, queen?" "Little Ruth Jones started singing gospel with Sally Martin," said Dinah, sharing her real name. "But my heart went with Billie Holiday. I wanted to be a showgirl. I wasn't even a woman yet. I got my first job playing piano with the Cats and the Fiddle at the Stage Bar in Chicago. We played upstairs. Billie sang below us in the downbeat room. I snuck down and dug her every chance I could. She didn't show the night Lionel Hampton came looking for her. He came up and heard me instead. That was my big break." What became of Ruth Jones? The reporter wondered. Hamp's manager told me, the way you sing, you ought to have a name that rolls off the tongue like rich liquor. Pinky threw in, Dinah Washington was born.
1: I'm a girl you can't excuse. I've got those blowtop blues.
0: Dinah tossed a small green pill into her mouth and swallowed a sip of gin and tonic. The reporter's eyebrows shot up. They want you thin and beautiful, Dinah told him. I was born neither. The reporter saw an opening into Dinah's personal life, a source of gossip, like the Nile's a source of water. Hadn't kept the men off, he nudged. Dinah didn't bite. The reporter shifted. You've been married, what, 6 times? I enjoy divorcing them more, she smiled. I've been hurt, humiliated, kicked around, robbed, and maligned by lies. Name it, it has happened to me, but I refuse to give up.

0: house lights dimmed. People seated throughout Nero's nook began clapping. On stage, Nina Simone prowled into the spotlight. "Oh, throw her a fish," Dinah said. Simone opened with a long, powerfully sung, "Cry Me a River." She wrung every drop of emotion out of each word. Simone finished to ear-splitting applause. When the roar of the crowd died down, Dinah remarked, "If I didn't have on such a tight dress, I'd run up on that stage and take back my music," Pinky cackled. Dinah mostly behaved herself as the night went on. Zsa Zsa Gabor passed by, ran her hand over Dinah's mink stole, and said, "Hello, darling." After Simone's set, the house lights went back on. A man with copper hair and white skin was standing beside Dinah's table. He said to Dinah, "Mr. G. Cole didn't like the business with the governor. He canceled your contract, Queen. I'm sorry." Dinah said, "Why you got to tell him?" "I didn't," said the pit boss. He skulked away. Pinky asked Dinah, "Didn't you know that was the governor's wife when you threw that ice?" Dinah sighed. "Sure, sweetie. He presented me with my first Grammy Award. I knew him when he was just Ronnie Reagan."
1: What a difference a day made. 24 little...
0: In the morning, the reporter went to Dinah's room. He watched the entourage pack up her pink fur pillows and glittering gowns. Dinah held little George's hand as he wobbled across the red carpeted floor. She scooped up her baby, turned to the reporter, and said, "Warm applause is music to my ears, but not even Nina Simone can take it to bed with her." And the Queen left Las Vegas. Shout out to Nadine Cahotas, author of the Dinah Washington biography, The Queen.

0: true.
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0: If you're just tuning in, we're featuring Lena Beach and her friends recorded live at Bar DKDC in Cooper Young. That was some powerful stuff, wasn't it, JB?
1: Oh, definitely, Pat. Lena's music has that raw, honest feel that really connects. It's not just her voice either. It's her presence. The way she interacts with the band and the crowd. She makes you feel like you're a part of her story.
0: And I have to say, she has an amazing group of Memphis musicians behind her. Graham Winchester, Alice Hasten, John Bass, Wiley Bigger, and Uriah Mitchell. They each bring something unique. And they're not just backing her up. They're adding to the whole vibe of the show.
1: And that's the beauty of it, Pat. With artists like Lena and her friends, you can feel that Memphis is alive with talent, innovation, and heart. And it's inspiring to see someone like Lena, who's so rooted in our traditions, but also breaking new ground.
0: I couldn't have said it better. Let's keep the music rolling. And here's more from a night with Lena Beach at Bar DKDC.
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1: All right, we're here on Bill Street Caravan with an amazing, emerging, rising star in Memphis music, Lena Beach. How are you doing?
0: Thank you, JB. I'm great. Thanks for having me.
1: Fantastic, fantastic. Your journey has been like a rocket ship blasting off into space. How do you feel as far as reverence for the moment that you're in right now?
0: I could have never dreamed about this right now, but I just know God's been preparing me because it also has felt so natural. I've just stepped in every next part of the journey. I've just felt prepared and ready and like kind of rise to meet these challenges, but also, yeah, just so grateful. That's all I can say, I guess.
1: Yeah. Well, how'd you start writing, performing music? With the level of skill that you have now, it must have been at an early age.
0: Oh, man, I was a little kid when I got up on the piano. Both my parents are musicians. My mom's a songwriter and artist. And so I grew up playing piano every night with her, and my dad taught me violin from a young age, and he actually passed away when I was just 7. And I kept it going, but my kind of passion shifted towards guitar, and I started playing in the church. But when I got around high school age, I was shy. I didn't really want to sing in front of people. And I also didn't feel encouraged to pursue music as a career. And growing up around Nashville, it was just really competitive, I guess, and I didn't necessarily see myself there. But when I got a chance to go to Rhodes, it brought me to Memphis and it changed my life. So it was once I came to Royal and saw people making music in this magical place, that's when I started writing songs of my own.
1: Yeah. So coming from Nashville to Memphis, how did you adjust musically as far as style?
0: I was adjusted way before I even got here because I don't know, I never grew up listening to what my friends listened to. I wasn't listening to the radio. But my mom played like Stevie Wonder, and I was just drawn to this sound here before I even knew about Memphis and Royal and Stax. I remember hearing Al Green.

0: screenplay, I'm Still in Love with You at my favorite hot chicken joint in Franklin. And I stopped me in the conversation, and I like that became my most played song as a sophomore in high school. So here we are at the heart of it.
1: Yeah. How'd you get an opportunity to step foot into Royal Studios? Not only step foot, but to have a role there.
0: So it all unfolded pretty quickly. The legendary Bobby Rush took us Rhodes kids with the Curb Institute to record a cover of America the Beautiful, and students were playing, and I was doing the social media for the project. So I was there with the camera, with my phone, and just taking it all in. And on one of the breaks, Boo comes and sits out in the lobby with some of the students, and he's like, "What do you do?" I'm like, "Yeah, I'm running the social media." And he's like, "I could really use someone to come work for me." So he texts me, "Next week I'm back in there with this amazing project, Get Loud, that Memphis Travel did." I saw pretty much my favorite people in Memphis music like in one spot, and I just kind of freaked out. But everyone also embraced me and like brought me in to feel like I'm part of this family now. And I just never left after that.
1: For people who haven't ever seen it, what is the atmosphere like in the historic Royal Studios?
0: It's like pretty spiritual when you walk in. There's an energy to it, but it also feels like home. You can be yourself and you're like greeted by Boo. He's going to walk in and make you feel right at home. And you can also just feel the history, and it's just a spirit there.
1: Yeah, absolutely. So how have you been developing a songwriter craft in this historic city of Memphis, where there's so much music that has happened, but also, as you've underscored, I mean, there's tons of new stars who are finding their way and finding their place. How have you been able to define who Lena Beach is, not just with your playing, but also with songwriting?
0: Wow, I think it came very naturally, because that's what Memphis kind of encourages. There's no fake. You can't be putting up any pretenses. I just felt free to say exactly what I felt. And that's what songwriting was. It kind of came when I was going through a lot of stuff. I was going through a lot as a college student, adjusting to this new home and finding out more about myself. But when I was just going through it, I went to the guitar and it just kind of started pouring out of me.
1: You've been doing a lot of live shows with Boo's support and also with some of the other members of the High Rhythm Section behind you, bringing your songs to life. I saw you did Drake's birthday party.
0: Oh, man.
1: You know, and you've also done shows featuring you and your music here and around Memphis and elsewhere. And you got to have a nice spotlight at Riverbeat just recently.
0: Yeah.
1: I mean, what is it like being on stage with those legends and knowing that they have the confidence in you, not only to interpret the music of their past, but they support you in making your music come to life?
0: It's pretty surreal, and it's just such a feeling like I'm family and they're going to support me no matter what. I don't know. It's pretty. When I first played a gig with High Rhythm, I was freaking out. I was studying as much as I could, but, you know, I just fit in naturally, I guess. I don't really know how to put it into words, but it feels like right where I'm supposed to be, and they're handing the torch in there.
1: So what are your aspirations moving forward? What haven't you been able to do in the last 3 years that you hope to do in the next three?
0: Wow. I want to just keep spreading the gospel of the High Rhythm Section and Teenie Hodges, who I'm now stepping in his role as the guitarist, and he was the songwriter behind Love and Happiness, Take Me to the River. Just such a legend, and he deserves all the flowers. So I really want to always shed light on their legacy, where everyone knows the music, but you got to know the names too. You know it's from Memphis, Tennessee, at Royal Studios. And then I have more music to bring. It's still coming, and I feel like now I've had some more experience. I have a message I want to share too, because we're going, like, this whole world is going through a lot right now, and this can just be a source of light.
1: Imagine a lot of people are waiting on a project from you.
0: It has been quite a long and laborious journey, but it's been a labor of love. It's been 2 years in the making so far, and we came in that first summer of 22 with the band, and we tracked the songs, and then it's been basically a period of growth for me, getting my voice, strengthening my voice, my guitar playing, because every experience in the meantime has grown me as an artist, but we've gone back and, you know, in between Boo's busy schedule, we've been in there adding horn arrangements with Lester Snell, and every piece just comes, and it's been taking a lot of patience, but I see the finish line, but it's a pretty amazing thing.
1: Well, congratulations to you for all your success and for all that will be coming in the future.
0: Thank you, Jay.

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1: From NHPR, this is Cosmically Curious. I'm Patrick McNamee King, and I'm joined today by Nicole Gallucci from St. Anselm College. Last week, Nicole blew my mind by telling me about pulsars. Those are collapsed neutron stars the size of the Earth that spin extremely fast, as in several times a second. So, Nicole, you said these giant spinning stars deep in space can actually be useful to us here on Earth. Tell me more about that.
2: So these are nature's best clocks. Because they are so massive and so dense, their rotation is incredibly stable. If they don't have anything interacting with them, right, they're out in space by themselves, they're going to have a really, really consistent rotation. So it makes it a really good clock, which turns out to have some capabilities that we can use them like instruments. For example, the first exoplanet that was ever discovered was in 1992. It was around pulsars. It was not around a normal star like the sun, because the planet's gravitational pull would affect the spin of those pulsars and make their timing go off.
1: I see. So the gravity of an orbiting planet messes with the speed of the pulsar's rotation. That makes sense. Are there any other practical applications of pulsars?
2: The thing that they're really used for these days is searching for something called gravitational waves, which is this effect predicted by Einstein from general relativity, that space and time itself actually like expands and shrinks and expands and shrinks and has these waves go through it when there's a very, very energetic event, like two black holes colliding, for example. And we have instruments that can measure that on the ground, but by doing timing of pulsars in different locations, we can also detect those little ripples.
1: Nicole, as always, thanks for being here today. If you have questions about the night sky, send us an email, cosmic@nhpr.org. For New Hampshire Public Radio, I'm Patrick McNamee King.

0: Hummingbirds use their long tongues to sip nectar from flowers. They're able to roll their tongues into a tube-like shape. Since the 1800s, scientists thought those tongues worked through capillary action, like how water instantly rises into a straw in a full cup. This happens passively. The water is attracted to the surface, against gravity. But when scientists spent years using slow-motion cameras to capture hummingbirds drinking in greater detail, they uncovered a completely different story. The tongues aren't just passively drawing up nectar. They act like a tiny but powerful pump. Basically, hummingbirds use their tongues a bit like a bulb syringe or baster. First, the hummingbird flattens the tongue before putting it in the nectar. Then, once in contact with the liquid, the tongue expands, sucking the nectar inside. Finally, the hummingbird whips the tongue back to drink the mouthful. The whole process repeats many times per second. Actively pumping their nectar lets hummingbirds drink about 3 times faster than if they just used their tongues like straws. While it's a surprising adaptation, it's no surprise to find that the tongues of hummingbirds are just as busy as their bodies. For BirdNote, I'm Michael Stein.
1: Good morning, it's 8:38. This is Weekend Edition. Just ahead, Aisha Roscoe talks with Illinois State Representative Sonia Harper about George E. Johnson, the entrepreneur who invented Afrosheen and other black hair care products. He died last week. We'll hear that just ahead on Weekend Edition here on New Hampshire Public Radio.
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1: 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It'll be sunny today in New Hampshire, highs in the mid-80s in the south to upper 70s in the north. Mostly sun and clouds for the rest of the week, with some showers north on Tuesday and possible isolated thunderstorms. Right now, it's 70 in Rochester, 67 in Conway, 70 in Nashua, and 69 in Concord. It's 8:40. 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
5: This is Weekend Edition from NPR News. I'm Aisha Roscoe, and it's time to play the puzzle. Joining us is Will Shortz. He's puzzle editor of the New York Times and puzzle master of Weekend Edition. How's it going, Will?
6: I am great. How are you, Aisha?
5: 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Will, please remind us of last week's challenge.
6: Yes, it came from Henry Picciotto and Joshua Kosman. I said, name two words that are opposites. They share a single letter. remove that shared letter, put a hyphen between the resulting parts, and you'll get a term you sometimes see on food advertising. The opposites are slow and fast. Remove the S's and you get low fat.
5: Oh, okay. Well, there were more than 900 correct entries this week, and our winner is Deborah Waller of Burlington, Kentucky. Congratulations, Deborah.
7: Thank you so much.
5: So how did you figure out this week's answer?
7: I started thinking of the sort of bylines that they would use at the grocery store, like low prices, always fresh, this kind of thing, and low fat just kind of triggered to the, I thought, oh, okay, that low fat, slow fast, that works.
5: And so how long have you been playing the puzzle?
7: For over 40 years.
5: Okay, so since the beginning. Do you often submit?
7: Yes, I have submitted quite a few times. I enjoy the puzzles.
5: What do you do when you're not playing the puzzle?
7: I'm an in-home care provider. I stay in people's houses and help them do the things that they need so they don't have to go to a nursing home.
5: Such important work and so in demand. And so thank you so much for that service.
7: Thank you.
5: So I got to ask you, are you ready to play the puzzle?
7: Absolutely.
5: All right. Take it away, Will.
6: All right. Deborah, I like your enthusiasm. Let's jump right into it. Name two European languages in seven letters, starting with S and ending with H.
7: Swedish.
6: Good.
7: And Spanish.
6: Good job. Your next one, name two ancient stringed instruments in four letters, starting with L and ending with E.
7: Lyre and lute.
6: Good. Name two birds in six letters, starting with P and ending with N.

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1: 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It's Weekend Edition on New Hampshire Public Radio. 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Just ahead, a group of state and federal judges are touring three states, going to courthouses and diners to talk to Americans about the rule of law. 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
1: 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Tickets at themusichall.org. Right now it's 72 degrees in Meredith, 66 in Lancaster, and 73 in Concord. 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
0: This is Weekend Edition from NPR News. I'm Aisha Roscoe. Among the many debates at the moment on Capitol Hill, Matthew 25, the Bible passage. It's figuring into how politicians argue about how the U.S. should treat immigrants and other vulnerable people. Jack Jenkins from Religion News Service is here with us with the details. Good morning.
5: Good morning.
0: So let's start with the text. Can you explain Matthew 25 for people who may have missed Sunday school or just not familiar?
5: Yeah, Matthew 25 is a passage in the New Testament from, predictably, the book of Matthew. It's where Jesus is seen as generally discussing how God judges humans and, well, who gets into heaven. It's a section that's often referred to as the sheep and the goats passage. And while the text varies a bit depending on the translation, that's because the sheep, as it were, are framed as righteous followers of Jesus. As Jesus explains in the passage, he says, I was hungry and you gave me food. I was thirsty and you gave me something to drink. I was a stranger and you welcomed me. And the passage goes on for a bit and then eventually concludes, truly I tell you, just as you did it to one of the least of these brothers and sisters of mine, you did it to me.
0: Okay, so what's the political debate about Matthew 25?
5: Yeah, so Jesus's words may seem clear to some, but it turns out which people count as the least of these and who should help them is a matter of debate. Pope Leo actually referenced Matthew 25 recently while critiquing the Trump administration's immigration policies. Here's what he said in November of last year.
6: Just a couple days ago, we heard Matthew's Gospel, chapter 25, which says, Jesus says very clearly, at the end of the world, we're going to be asked, you know, how did you receive the foreigner? Did you receive him and welcome him or not?
5: So then, a few weeks later, House Speaker Mike Johnson was asked by a reporter to respond to the Pope, and he said this.
7: People cite passages out of the Old Testament. They say, well, you're supposed to take care of the sojourner and the neighbor, treat them as yourself, welcome them in. Yes, but that is an admonition to individuals, not to the civil authorities.
5: So Johnson there referred to the Old Testament. He made it clear in a social media post later that day that he thinks the same argument applies to Matthew 25, that it's about individuals and not governments.
0: I understand that an argument over Matthew 25 also took place during a congressional hearing this spring.
5: Yeah, that's right. Here's Republican Representative Michael Cloud of Texas talking about Matthew 25 at an oversight hearing.
8: I was struck by part of your opening statement because you invoked Matthew 25, and that's a scripture we see tossed around a lot up here, but often without context.
5: So Cloud went on to argue that Matthew 25 is not about lobbying the government and that Christian charity, as he described it, is ultimately voluntary. Now, Cloud was interrogating Reverend Mariah Tolgard there, who is a United Methodist minister in St. Paul, Minnesota. He didn't allow her a full response during the hearing, but I followed up with her via email, and she told me that Matthew 25 is, quote, not a bootstrap story about self-optimization. It is Jesus' stark

0: Good morning, it's 10:59. 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
11: Elon Musk claims there's no evidence that anyone died because of his Doge Project's efforts to destroy USAID.
12: It's already public man-made death. We're at hundreds of thousands of dead. We're seeing the signs of reversal of gains in HIV. So we know these conditions are getting worse, but it's going to be millions of deaths.
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11: Also, The New Yorker's Louisa Thomas talks about the latest World Cup drama and the future of LeBron James. 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
13: Live from NPR News in Washington, I'm Dan Ronan. President Trump is praising the late South Carolina Senator Lindsey Graham, who died Saturday night. Graham had just returned to Washington after a fact-finding trip to Ukraine when paramedics were called to his Capitol Hill home for a report of a person suffering a medical emergency. Trump this morning called into NBC's Meet the Press, where he spoke about his one-time political rival who became one of his biggest political supporters.
14: Said he just landed from Ukraine. I said, that's a long trip to make. He said, he sounded a little tired, but perfect, but a little bit tired. I had a right to be. And he was a worker. He was really a worker, but he sounded great, actually. But he actually said he was tired.
13: Graham was scheduled to appear on Meet the Press this morning to discuss his trip to Ukraine. Congress is back in session tomorrow, and with the death of Lindsey Graham, its ranks on the Republican side have thinned even further. It makes it difficult to pass important legislation. NPR's Mara Liasson reports.
15: The Republican majority in Congress was already slim, and it just got slimmer. The sudden death of Senator Graham and the absence of Republican Kentucky Senator Mitch McConnell makes Congress's job harder. McConnell has been hospitalized since mid-June, and there's not been a lot of information about his condition. Meanwhile, Congress has to pass the National Defense Authorization Act, plus an emergency supplemental funding request from the Pentagon to help pay for the war in Iran. Both are big priorities on Capitol Hill. President Trump has been demanding that the Senate pass an elections bill, which, among other things, would curtail mail-in voting. But Republican leaders in Congress have told him they don't have the votes to pass it. Mara Liasson, NPR News.
13: The U.S. and Iran are again exchanging fire for the third weekend in a row. These back-and-forth strikes began after Iran fired warning shots at a tanker attempting to transit through the Strait of Hormuz. The U.S. retaliated, striking multiple sites in Iran. NPR's Kerry Khan has the latest.
16: Iran's Navy says it fired the warning shots at a container vessel after, quote, several ships attempted to travel along an unapproved route through the vital waterway. The U.S. has urged ships to use a southern route through the strait that hugs the coast of Oman. Iran says that is a violation of the Memorandum of Understanding signed last month between Iran and the U.S. Posting on X, the U.S. military says it completed a third round of strikes overnight, hitting more than 100 targets to hold, quote, Iranian forces accountable for its attack on commercial vessels in the Strait of Hormuz. Iran says it responded with fire toward Jordan and other Gulf states. The UAE and Qatari officials report intercepting incoming missile attacks. Kerry Khan, NPR News, Tel Aviv.
13: And from Washington, this is NPR. AAA says the price of gasoline is up as the war with Iran has resumed. Unleaded regular increased more than 7 cents this week to $3.87 a gallon. Diesel is up 11 cents to $4.88. The increase in prices come even as demand for gasoline declined last week by more than 3% on a daily basis, as motorists appear to be driving less following the 4th of July holiday. Hawaii has the most expensive fuel in the country. Indiana has the lowest. In tennis, Jannik Sinner will face Alexander Zverev in the men's final at Wimbledon on Sunday. Vicky Barker has the story from London.
17: Jannik Sinner comes into the final after decisively depriving Novak Djokovic of a 25th slam in the semifinals. The Italian is hoping for his fifth Grand Slam. German-born Alexander Zverev won his first Grand Slam in the French Open last month. His Wimbledon semifinal win ended hometown hero Arthur Ferry's hopes of rising from wild card to Wimbledon champion. Zverev will likely be hoping momentum is on his side, but he's lost his last 9 matches against Sinner and has never faced him on grass, where Sinner is considered the stronger player. For NPR News, I'm Vicky Barker in London.
13: Saturday, 21-year-old Linda Noskova won the women's singles title at Wimbledon. The 4 teams have been decided for the World Cup. France will play Spain Tuesday. Wednesday, England and Argentina face for the semifinal. This is NPR.
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20: Welcome to The New Yorker Radio Hour. I'm David Remnick. DOGE, the so-called Department of Government Efficiency, has officially been terminated. Its July 4th sunset date was part of the original Trump executive order that created the agency. And Elon Musk, the chainsaw-wielding leader of DOGE, oversaw the dismantling of USAID, which used to provide life-saving medical and nutritional programs all around the world. Musk, who recently became the world's first trillionaire, claims there's no evidence that a single person died after the Trump administration canceled more than 80% of USAID's programs, cutting basic health care access to some 95 million people.
21: All right, it's Monday in America, and Elon Musk is having a stage 5 meltdown on Twitter over Congressman Ro Khanna.
22: That's right. The world's richest person has spent all day tweeting going after me. Why? Because I cited an academic study that his DOGE cuts may lead to the deaths of millions of children overseas.
23: Musk says no one can name a single person who died, quote, not a single name. And he also tried to claim that USAID is responsible for COVID and the Russian invasion of Ukraine.
24: Trump was fixated on USAID and its spending, which is a little surprising given it amounted to less than 1% of the federal budget. Yet, Trump and Elon Musk quickly dismantled the agency, with Elon at one point proudly tweeting he'd spent the weekend feeding USAID into the wood chipper.
20: Atul Gawande was the assistant administrator for global health at USAID until he stepped down the same week that Donald Trump stopped U.S. foreign assistance. Gawande says an estimated 700,000 people have already died as a result of these cuts. Back in 2025, I first spoke to Atul, who writes for The New Yorker, when USAID was being targeted. And over a year later, I wanted to check back in with him to see what's happened in the aftermath. Atul, Elon Musk claims there's no evidence at all that DOGE cuts to USAID led to even a single death. He tweeted that, and I'm quoting here, that no validated medical funding was stopped and that legitimate life-saving funding continued. And you've replied saying that the reduction in life-saving aid has already led to no less than 700,000 deaths. How do you come to that number, and how do you imagine he came to his conclusion?
25: The 700 plus thousand that have been estimated to have died at the end of a year since the USAID closure comes from a couple of different sources. One is a Boston University estimate. A separate one comes from an international study published in The Lancet, looking at the impact USAID had over the last 20 years, saving 92 million lives, and projecting based on the cuts that have occurred, how many deaths have occurred. And they came up with a very similar number. This is what pissed off Elon Musk. Rokana cited the estimates that 4.5 million children, just children, would die by the end of 2030. The precision of the numbers is a question, but it's clear it's at minimum tens of thousands in 2025 and very likely hundreds of thousands.
0: This is an enormous number. So I think it would be worth specifying what people wear. People dying of what? Maybe if you could, you know, put some more specificity on this, that it ceases to be just a gigantic number.
25: Yeah, a big part of what USAID did was humanitarian response, disaster relief for tens of millions of people who are fleeing war or in conflict zones or were driven out by floods and those kinds of things. WHO estimates that where 80 million people were reached by emergency health services in 2024, that number in 2025 dropped by more than 50 million people. That included, for example, 14 million people who were victims of severe acute malnutrition. 2.5 million of them were children, like a peanut bar that gives you your calories for the day, distributed by community health workers that U.S. manufactured but was cut off. That cut the death rate to less than 1%. That's just one category. Another one is childbirth. You know, many of these people who are being forced out of their homes are pregnant. They deliver thousands of babies and die when they have no services. Another example is Ukraine was the biggest single beneficiary of aid, and that was energy infrastructure that kept heat going. It was services for 3.5 million children and pregnant women displaced from their homes. I could go into the HIV story, I could go into the TB story, I could go into the ways that USAID was ensuring vaccines were going out in the world. We're not even beginning to see the vaccine preventable deaths, the HIV deaths, the TB deaths rise. We know these are only going to grow with time.
0: Atul, there's a great deal of discussion about the number 700,000 and the mortality data itself. Help me on that.
25: One of the complaints is these are projections, and therefore the projections are fake. When will we actually know what the child mortality rates are? It's going to be a while. The U.S. was the provider of some of the best, highest quality data in the world out of USAID, which was dismantled. The inspectors general that would be doing audits and investigations to show what systems were broken, they fired the inspector general at USAID and have intimidated the IGs from doing those kinds of investigations. And so the result is, in the best of circumstances, we will have data over the next 2 to 3 years. This is not like deaths of war where there are mass graves. You have a jump in child mortality from 3% to 4%. That's a 1/3 jump. And yet, when you're in a community that has a 97% survival rate versus 96% survival rate, you don't feel it, and you don't see it just from people walking around. We've been compiling a tracker. I have put together a team of a group of reporters and journalists that have been compiling all of these reports. And already, they have documented not only the systems have gone down, but 1,200 different individually identified people who have directly died from the shutdown of foreign aid.
0: Musk defenders have responded saying that the United States shouldn't be responsible for taking care of people around the world. What do you say to that argument?
25: When JFK argued for USAID, he was arguing that assistance abroad, first and foremost, was also assistance to the United States itself.
1: This is a tremendous source of influence for a president of the United States in exerting the power of this country in a way which serves our security and the long-range security of the countries that are involved. If we did not have this program, our voice would not be as distinct. So that this is very essential.
25: One is the direct benefit to the United States of eradicating polio in the world, eradicating outbreaks. We were the driver of eradicating smallpox, interestingly, with Russia as the instigator of the idea. This was rooted in the Marshall Plan, the idea that we would, instead of pillaging the world around us as they were defeated in war or weakened, we would invest in their liberty, invest in their economic capacity, invest in their survival. And the result was trade partners of the United States received assistance from the United States along the way, whether it was Germany or South Korea, or then India, or then places like Mexico and Latin America. And now we see Africa starting to become middle income along the way. Total foreign aid from the United States was in the $60 billion range, got cut more than 60%. And then what was left has been sort of turned into, give me your critical minerals or I won't give you HIV drugs. This goes hand in hand with an approach that says we don't cooperate in the world, we try to dominate. USAID couldn't be more opposite in its approach to the world.
0: You mentioned JFK. Let me mention RFK Jr. I haven't heard that much about him in this context. What has he been doing with the CDC and other agencies that fall under Health and Human Services, his agency? What's he had to say about all this?
25: First of all, he's reached beyond HHS by stepping in to block foreign assistance with the White House backing for vaccines around the world. But within the HHS, CDC is hollowed out as an organization capable of acting abroad or at home in public health. More than a quarter of their staffing has been removed. Their laboratories have been shuttered, significant parts of them. The vaccine advisory committees needed to approve vaccines are not functioning at this point, and it's going to take a while to recover that. CDC can recover it because they still have an institution. They still have budgets that can be restored. It will take a while to build the expertise and infrastructure. USAID is a shell and will be hard to bring back. It will take time for countries to trust that every election does not become a change in the goals in the first place. It takes, you know, years to eradicate polio, years to build their surveillance for pandemics, years to reduce malnutrition in the world. And if we're divided about that and that becomes political fodder, then the institutions can't function. We won't be able to make a way forward. So I'd say the number one thing to restoring capacity is getting back to a place that we believe that these kinds of institutions are what we all want.
0: Atul, you can't read anybody's mind, but what was Elon Musk's motivation when it came to cutting USAID so severely?
25: The approach of DOGE was like the approach he's taken with companies like Twitter: take over, slash and burn. If anything's broken, we'll fix it after. And that was continues to this day to be his argument.
0: So his vanity, the vanity of an efficiency expert.
25: Only he's destroying in the name of efficiency and left no efficiency behind at all. And he came in believing you could cut $2 trillion out of government. And it hit the shoals of USAID, this obscure agency accounting for less than $10 per American taxpayer per month. And within weeks, suddenly it became apparent that there would be massive loss of life. And it made the enterprise incredibly unpopular. He thought this was going to be, you know, a weekend and we'll move on. And it didn't turn out to be the case at all.
0: I wonder if you could give a specific example of a program that went down in flames in this effort and what the effect of its destruction has been in concrete terms.
25: The TB program, which dealt with a long-term effort to try to reverse what is still the biggest infectious killer in the world. And there are drug-resistant strains that are now evading our current arsenal of TB drugs. That work involved a project that I was part of that brought chest x-rays that were read by an AI reader for countries that didn't have a radiologist. You would screen, get a molecular test the same day, and be able to be put on treatment and follow up so that you stay on your medicines, because you have to stay on your medicines for a year. Those trials, the innovation was stopped. The programs to roll out the innovations that have been created were stopped in South Africa, in Mozambique, in other places like that, where you had high rates of TB, and they have now seen the tuberculosis deaths starting to rise. The cases have grown by multiples, and they had the names of people who've died.
0: A couple of things happened financially in the world in the last 2 weeks. The first is that we have now conclusively discovered that the President of the United States, who we have to say is the person most responsible for this, has enriched his family by, at the very least, a couple of billion dollars in cryptocurrency scams that have taken hold while he's president, that enriched him and his family. And Elon Musk has become the world's first trillionaire in the history of humanity, the first trillionaire. When you think about this, what possibly motivates these two unbelievably wealthy human beings to exact such, what seems to me and certainly seems to you, ruthless destruction on programs that, for with all their flaws, and all programs have flaws, such ruthless destruction on the health of humanity? What could possibly motivate them? And here I'm enlisting someone who's a surgeon as a possible psychiatrist.
25: Let me put it this way. In the memorandums of understanding that they now make with countries where they are putting some foreign assistance in, you don't see commitment to goals like we're going to reduce the overall mortality for children in the world. We're going to stop neglected tropical diseases that the U.S. has led the way in eliminating conditions that ranged from leprosy to river blindness. It's unimaginable that this is a group of people who would commit to such goals. They see them as woke. They see them as signs of weakness instead of taking a ruthless, their view of the world.
0: Wait. How is it woke to save the lives of children? Is it because they're not white European children in the main?
25: The worldview, the actions that you see, are that you believe the world is an amoral, ruthless, Mad Max world of the dominators and the dominated. And it is woke to believe that we can come together and solve problems. It is naivete, and worse, it's a distraction from the fact that we're in a battle, and the world is governed by those who are strong, dominating the weak.
0: I'm speaking with Atul Gawande, former Assistant Administrator for Global Health at USAID. He's also a surgeon, a professor of health policy, and a longtime contributor to The New Yorker. 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
1: This is the New Yorker Radio Hour. I'm David Remnick. USAID was originally established by President Kennedy in 1961. It helped eradicate smallpox in the 70s. And since 2003, it's provided HIV and AIDS treatments that have saved some 26 million lives. In recent years, it helped save more than 9 million children through vaccine access. And it also helped eradicate wild polio in Africa in 2020. I'm speaking with Atul Gawande, someone who's very familiar with the successes of USAID over the years. He was an assistant administrator for global health at the agency before stepping down in January of 2025. Let's return to our conversation. I had never had the impression that Trump voters wanted this, that Trump voters were voting for Trump the first time, the second time, or the third time, because they wanted to see aid to really disadvantaged populations all around the world dry up and disappear, leading to hundreds of thousands of deaths.
2: I couldn't agree more. That has been extremely unpopular. As the word filtered out of abandoning HIV patients, people in clinical trials, you name it, the U.S., across both parties and independents, reacted with horror.
1: What is your sense of how reversible this is? In other words, how much more damage is going to be done, and how much is it possible to put this terrible genie back in its bottle, if that's the right metaphor?
2: It's so unpopular that both Republicans and Democrats in Congress and the Senate voted for restoring the budget for foreign aid. They also refused to end and close down USAID completely. So it exists on paper. And they want the president and his officials to spend the funds on the things they specified. The power of the purse includes instructing the executive branch. It's already become apparent to the administration that they need these functions after all. They are now attempting to rehire into the State Department disaster assistance teams that were dismantled, but they have none of the infrastructure we had with offices around the world and embassies, depots that had stockpiles ready to go. And it's not clear they have the intent, but they know that it's unpopular, so they're trying to say we're doing some of this stuff.
1: So let's assume the best thing happens and the money is restored, infrastructure is rebuilt, and in the end, what will be the damage report for this adventure in DOGE?
2: It's already public man-made death. We're at hundreds of thousands of dead. We're seeing the signs of reversal of gains in HIV. I just received information from the African Neonatal Network, and they have spikes already in women delivering babies who have HIV. So we know these conditions are getting worse. It's not just Democrats turning some of these things back on. Mm-hmm. We have to have a bipartisan commitment about the idea of the role the United States plays in discovering solutions, cooperating and leading the world together to get them out into the world and to set high standards for what the world can accomplish. That'll take time, but it's going to be millions of deaths.
1: Millions of deaths.
2: It's millions of deaths.
1: Earlier, I asked you to be a psychiatrist. Now I'm asking you to be a political analyst, and both things are asking a lot. Who will be held accountable by either the law or, more likely, history in this episode? And let's hope it's a limited episode. How will the amount of destruction and death be accounted? And what effect do you think it'll have on the lives of those responsible for executing this?
2: I think that's the reason why Elon Musk, the same month he's been made a trillionaire, is screaming online and aloud at congressmen and others, and responding to things that I put online, is because he believes he's going to be held accountable by history. Trump routinely asks publicly and reported privately about whether he's going to hell or not. And the anger that is so directed at those who suggest there has been public man-made death, the anger comes from the cognitive dissonance between what they want to think they are, world dominators, people who will be remembered in history as having done good. They can't countenance the image that is suggested by this, which is that they are monsters.
1: Atul, you were just in South Sudan, or not long ago. Tell me, why were you there in the first place, and what were you trying to find out?
2: The United States has been instrumental in supporting its very establishment as a country. It's the youngest country in the world. It has still unresolved political issues and conflicts that have left people very vulnerable, and providing aid against suffering has been a key thing that the United States did. The sub-counties I visited where these primary healthcare centers were did not have intact government services otherwise.
1: Who did you talk to?
2: Well, I met with, first of all, a woman named Angelina David-Duer, who is the clinical manager in the county for the International Rescue Committee clinics. She was overseeing the clinics that were shut down and could tell me exactly what happened.
3: Yes, I got a call that the manager, the health manager, James Cone, sent a boat to go and pick me, because I was not aware that something is going to happen. I was just carrying out my normal duty. So I was called by phone, Angelina, you prepare your things, your call back. I say, what happened? Why? I have not finished my work. Say, no. The information came from the head office that we have to stop what we are doing. And any spending on that project should stop. Then I say, okay. I went and packed my thing. Came to the boat, I came to Gany. Yeah. When I reached at evening, I was called by the health manager and field manager, Angeline, this is what happened. So this is an stop order, not from IRC, not from South Sudan. It's from where we are getting the funding that we should stop. And that order come from the president of the United States.
2: You know, it was a complete shutdown. And a scramble, because there were medicines and other things on the shelves they didn't want looted, so they had to get out to these places, and they're very far away. You have to travel, in some cases, 7-8 hours in order to get to the extent of what's there. I then went and visited some of those facilities, and I connected with her help to the sub-county chiefs. They're called the PIAM administrators, who keep their own records of deaths. So one of the things I found was that their own records showed that they are measuring an overall tenfold increase in child and adult deaths.
1: A tenfold increase?
2: Yes.
1: A tenfold increase. And how much of that increase can be put at the feet of DOGE and the cutting of American aid?
2: I can't exactly parse it out, but a huge amount of it, you know, went from 42 deaths in those seven sub-counties for children, for example, over 2 years, 2023 to 2024, and those deaths rose to 214 that they recorded. I also met with villagers and learned of dozens of cases of direct effects. I'll give you an example. So one was a woman I met in a community called Machar, and her name was Nyajek Guy Gol. Her niece was staying with her, a two-year-old girl, who developed the symptoms of a pneumonia. The clinic that would have been there to take the girl to was no longer there. In order to travel, she had to go 3 hours walking and by canoe.
3: So when they start problem from here, every minute they stop, then they give water. Till they reach almost to the nearest, to the near facility, then the lady stop, the girl stop taking any taking the water to. She cannot able to swallow.
2: The girl arrived alive. They were, you know, attempted to do resuscitation.
3: They try like pump, giving some air to support her in breathing. Till now, the child start diarrhea, start passing stool, coming out alone. And then from there, the breathing now is reduces. The breath reduces slowly. Then the nurse came again and checked the breathing, trying to check how the child is breathing until the last breath. And then she told the nurse, now this child is no longer breathing.
2: She had already gone into organ failure and died. Completely avoidable. And I found numerous cases like these.
4: I have to say, not only must this make you beyond furious, the people there, their attitude toward the United States must be transformed, no?
2: It's heartbreaking and devastating to see the people we've abandoned. They first and foremost are furious at their own government. These are people led by leaders who've been at war with each other for now on and off for a couple of decades. Part of our role there has been to be a steady force of support against suffering. America is loved there, and that has not faded.
4: How is that possible?
2: Because we've generally been there, and there's belief that we have not yet completely abandoned them, that we may yet come back. They know Trump has done it. When I left, however, this is the first time I've seen this, there was someone from China Aid. You know, China has rebranded their agency in providing cooperation and assistance. They've now called it China Aid. And there was an official coming to visit to offer their capabilities.
4: Let's say that in the best scenario, the system is reconstructed. What will that require? And if the best scenario comes about, what do you think ultimately the death toll will be?
2: You know, my parents came from India, and India was a place of starvation and recurrent droughts. And with support that lasted a quarter century, emerged after the Green Revolution and food aid as a place that was a food exporter and a breadbasket to the world. And if we're not committed to this fundamental proposition, then nothing happens. If we are committed, as we were, as the vast majority of Americans were for six decades, then incredible things happen. And I think you can see reversal. You know, if we believed in it today, we could stop this from being in millions. The only reason I predict that it gets to seven figures is because we're so deeply divided over everything right now as a country that we'll halt worsening the damage, but it'll take joint effort to actually stop it and regain our momentum.
4: Well, Atul, I'm sure we'll check in with you again as this terrible saga continues. And I want to thank you for all the extraordinary work you've done and you continue to do. Atul Gawande, thank you.
2: Thank you.
4: Atul Gawande is former Assistant Administrator for Global Health at USAID. You can find his writing at newyorker.com. Now, in a term that further redrew the boundaries of executive power, the Supreme Court handed down landmark rulings this year on voting rights, transgender athletes, and birthright citizenship. Our contributing writer, Ruth Marcus, covers the courts and the rule of law under Trump. And she recently spoke with The New Yorker's Political Scene podcast about this very consequential term.
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0: This is the New Yorker Radio Hour. I'm David Remnick. It would be an understatement to say that this summer has brought a flurry of incredible sports activity to the city of New York, to the country, and the world. What started with the triumph of my beloved Knicks in the NBA Finals has led to some remarkable tennis showdowns already in Wimbledon and a dramatic and already politicized World Cup tournament. And then there's all the speculation about the fate of 41-year-old LeBron James, the greatest scorer in the history of the league, who may be on the cusp of his NBA swan song.
1: Breaking news out of the NBA. Arsham Sharania reporting that after 8 years, LeBron James, the NBA's all-time leading scorer, will be playing a record 24th season in the NBA, but it will not be with the Los Angeles Lakers. The reaction is pouring in on...
0: To make sense of all the headlines and all the heroics, I sat down with my colleague, New Yorker sports writer Louisa Thomas. Louisa, it's good to talk to you again. The last time we talked was with Vincent Cunningham, all verklempt and hysterical about the Knicks win, and I still think that's the dominant story in sports, possibly for the next, I don't know, decade? What do you think?
2: Nothing else has happened since then.
0: But we're going to let a few other events sneak through the door, namely the World Cup, and I got to say, there are a lot of reasons to be a little... Well, I don't know, sheepish about Americanness lately, but that whole Trump episode and the American team, what do you make of it? What a disaster.
2: I mean, it really was a U-turn in good vibes.
0: What compelled the President of the United States to get involved in a red card and tell us the story?
2: David. Are you asking me to wax poetically about the interiority of the President of the United States?
0: Yeah, why not? Why not? Why not?
2: Well, I think Trump had been kind of snoozing through the early part of July. He'd actually been remarkably hands-off about the World Cup. He'd been involved in his, you know, his own 250th celebrations. He had not been at any of the games so far, but... He repeatedly claimed that he did not know what a red card was.
3: Red card. I didn't know what the hell a red card was. When I found out, I said, you got to be kidding.
2: Until that moment.
0: But he had lots of thoughts about it.
2: Yes. He knew that that wasn't a red card, yeah. Whatever it was.
0: Generationally, a guy who's 80 years old, who grew up in the New York area, soccer is not his thing. This is a guy who still thinks George Steinbrenner is the owner of the Yankees. And so he gets involved and he protests the red card. And then the team gets their star back, and admittedly, it was not a great call, the red card. And the American team just seemed to go, you know, belly up. What happened out on the field?
2: Well, one thing that happens is that they faced a superior team, yeah. Which had not yet happened. Belgium played extremely well. Belgium played like they were motivated to defend not only their honor, but the honor of football. And, you know, it's interesting because the U.S. actually came out a little flat in several of the games, yeah. Even in the first game against Paraguay. You know, for the first few minutes, they were pretty disorganized, and Paraguay was actually the one with the better chance. But what happened in the first two games, especially, is that they scored early, and that seemed to settle them and allowed them to sort of get into their patterns. But in this game, Belgium came out and had an immediate chance. I mean, it was like from kickoff.
4: An electric start. And the USA didn't really take charge, and Belgium did.
2: And I think that that rocked them back after what had been obviously an emotional 24 hours. And then Belgium scored quite quickly. And then it was just like the wheels just not only came off, but flew into outer space.
4: Belgian celebrations fill the Seattle air as the Red Devils roar into the quarterfinals. United States of America 1, Belgium 4.
0: You know, now that baseball, you know, people are, you know, you've got instant replay about balls and strikes and plays at first base and all the rest. And we have all kinds of video second guessing in other sports. How is that dealt with in football and soccer?
2: What happens is, you know, the use of what's known as VAR in soccer, video assisted referee, is extremely controversial and contested among soccer fans, because when it helps your team, it's obviously just objective truth. Right. And when it goes against

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1: So in the sort of regular run of play, like in the flow of the game, it was just a sort of typical football challenge. But what happened was when they went to video review, they actually watch the replay over and over. And when you slow these things down, they can look pretty horrific. I mean, there is a photo of Flo, as many people in soccer call him, for the obvious reasons, standing on top of, you know, the Bosnians player, kind of twisted ankle. And that is, you know, pretty incontrovertible. However, you're actually supposed to watch it as the referee has watched it. So one of the US's objections here was that they had misused VAR by slowing it down and focusing on the still photos instead of watching it as the referee would have watched it, which is a sort of more typical play.
2: This drive toward exactitude, it's kind of like a philosophical question that we that we no longer are going to tolerate the, you know, sort of the ups and downs of the judgment and eyesight of an umpire or a referee. And we're going to get it so absolutely right that you can now have offsides calls determined by a sensor that's in the ball.
1: Yes.
2: How does that work?
1: There are sensors in the ball. I mean, it works as it sounds. There are sensors in the ball that can measure exactly not only where it is, but if it's been touched. And so there have been some several controversial calls where it hasn't looked like it's been touched, but the sensor has kind of flared and maybe it sort of hit a few strands of someone's hair or, you know, maybe someone was offside by a millimeter. And, you know, one of the interesting things here is that there is a very small margin of error for all of these things, but we are not allowed to operate in the gray here. This has been an issue in tennis. This has been an issue in baseball, obviously. This has been an issue in all sorts of sports as we sort of try and figure out what kind of human judgment we want to involve.
2: Now, another big issue with World Cup, before we leave it, is I'm now starting to see, because, as you know, trend pieces in journalism, if you have three examples, you're all set to go. Is there a Trump curse? Trump came to see the Knicks in Game 3. The Knicks lose. He goes to see the Chiefs in the Super Bowl. The Chiefs get obliterated. And now he interferes in the World Cup and the U.S. team really performs poorly. Are you willing to set down the law here and say there's a Trump curse when it comes to sports? Because I was ready to do it.
1: I was ready to do it after two. Wait. A series makes.
2: Yeah, there you go.
1: But yes, I mean, I do think, you know, there is some question about whether or not this was just a soccer question. Was the U.S. going to win? But I do think that there was a different kind of energy around the team. There was a different kind of energy around the Belgian team. We cannot, these are not double blind experiments. We can't go back in time and say what would have happened if they were able to play without this kind of interference. But I can say that, you know, the U.S. coach is very interested in energy. He thinks everything comes back to like positive, good vibes. And that stuff is sort of usually kind of overlooked because he's such a good tactical coach. But in this case, I think he might be completely right. You know, the energy around this team, it shifted.
2: Yeah, it really did. Now, let's get to very important things. The Knicks, I feel they did not improve substantially during the free agency period. I think they kind of, for financial reasons so and so on, are standing pat. The big news in the NBA action in recent days has been the destiny of the 41-year-old, now former Laker, LeBron James. And the choice seems to be whether he goes to the Cavaliers for a poetic ending of his career or whether he goes to join the Warriors and have fun with Steph Curry. What do you think he'll do?
1: And here I thought you were going to spend the entire segment talking about Mitchell Robinson going to the Celtics.
2: Fare thee well, Mitchell. Don't break your hand. Don't punch any more trucks.
1: I mean, where does my heart go? My heart always goes to poetry. So, you know, I want him to be Odysseus, you know, returning home. But much like Odysseus, I actually think that there is something in LeBron James that

0: was needs to leave. So
1: bye bye, Penelope.
0: Exactly. I think he really is considering Golden State. I mean, there are other reasons for him to want to go to Golden State. One is, to have fun with Steph Curry, which would be its own kind of poetry.
1: Yeah, watch that.
0: Yeah, for sure. And also, it is closer. He has no intention of moving his base camp, back to Akron. He still has family there. He still has roots there, but his life is in LA now, and that's an easier trip from San Francisco than from Ohio.
1: I think you and I and Vincent, even though we're all reduced to tears literally streaming down the face of Vincent Cunningham on our Substack Live final night.
2: Wemby tries a three, puts it up, off the mark, Ananobi the rebound. It's over! Knick fans, this is not a dream. Your long, long wait has ended. Go ahead and cry after 53 years. The Knicks are...
1: We all realize that San Antonio is a great team, and Victor Wembanyama is a fantastic player who's only going to get better. What does he have to do in the offseason to be that much better, particularly in the playoffs? What's the slight missing piece in Wemby that's going to have to come together?
0: Well, one thing that happened is that he played 20 to 30 minutes during the regular season, and suddenly he was playing 40 minutes a night in high pressure situations. So one thing is just building up his fitness base. I think though that, Wemby is a person who is sort of obsessed with the completeness of the game. Keeping his cool. You referred to his penchant for smushing the opposition.
3: This is what frustrated Brunson. That should be a flagrant one. I can understand why Brunson, and then Wimby's laughing at it.
1: I think some of that was a little deliberate, because he was seen as a little bit soft and a little too nice and a little not badass enough. Mm-hmm. And okay, maybe you don't have to try to break our hero's ankle in the process, but I think some of that might have been deliberate.
0: Yeah, he does do that. And, it's going to be interesting to see, because he went, speaking of U-turns on vibes, he went from someone who was universally admired and celebrated almost to being someone who is seen as a great villain. And there is a place for villains in the NBA, for sure.
1: And finally, another thing that I was watching was tennis, and I was really taken, really, really moved by Serena's comeback match against this very young, very nervous. It was just very touching to watch this match. Tell me about how you saw that.
0: Oh, yeah. I mean, I was actually surprised by how moved I was, in part because it seems to me that everybody was surprised by Serena coming back. I had been waiting for this day since she had, quote unquote, retired. So I was not at all surprised when she came back. You saw it from the very, there's this kind of, ESPN has these cameras everywhere. I mean, it's like absolutely surveilled. And in the hallway where you go from the player's locker room out to the court, they are tracking the players the whole time. Serena's opponent was... She did not know where to put her eyes.
1: Right.
0: She had never been in this situation, and she was just like a deer, and Serena, because she has been in this situation so many times, and she very much knew she was on camera, just looked as relaxed as, a lake. And when they stepped out there, I was like, wow, this is moving. But we didn't get, it was a slow build. And just when I thought the match was, going to be over, Serena did the thing that Serena does.
1: That's right.
0: And she started throwing down aces, down break points. She started in tennis, there's this classic pattern of the big serve followed by the big forehand. And she did one of those, and it was just like, I was transported back to 2011 or 2012,
1: or earlier.
0: 2002, it was just one of those
1: moments. It was like
0: moments
1: muscle memory.
4: game, Williams.
5: You don't become one of the greatest athletes of all time for nothing. Champions, champion spirit. And she's in this fight, Serena Williams.
1: But now Serena has knee problems. And do you think this comeback is over just as it started?
0: She has actually announced, or her one of her coaches, Renee Stubbs, who is herself a doubles Grand Slam winner, that she's going to play in the U.S. Open. Mm. And hopefully, as long as her knee is okay, she's going to probably play a warm-up event. So do I think it's over? I don't know. I mean, she is not someone who likes to go out on a loss. The problem is in tennis, unless you win the tournament, you go out on a loss. And it's also hard to imagine her going out on a win.
1: It's really, that would be just beyond.
0: Yes.
1: Well, Louisa, it's always a pleasure to talk sports with you. Thank you so much.
0: Always.
1: Louisa Thomas writes the Sporting Scene column for The New Yorker, and you can find her writing on the World Cup, Serena Williams' attempted comeback, and much more at newyorker.com. I'm David Remnick, and that's our program for today. Thanks for listening. See you next time.
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16: From NPR and WBEZ Chicago, this is Wait, Wait, Don't Tell Me, the NPR News Quiz. I'm Alzo Slade.
17: And I'm Peter Sagal. The U.S. men's team is out of the World Cup. So the question for America now is, does this mean soccer is stupid again? We'll ask what might continue to hold our interest, plus musician Jason Narduzzi, who's played with everyone from Superchunk to actor Michael Shannon, finds out what it's like to play with us. And Alzo Slade, now that he's gone on the road with us a few times, lays down the law.
16: Rule 24, early risers, keep it down.
17: We'll ask who really wants to sleep in on our quiz, coming up right after this hour's news.
18: Live from NPR News in Washington, I'm Dan Ronan. President Trump is remembering Senator Lindsey Graham as a great politician and skilled dealmaker in an appearance on NBC's Meet the Press. The South Carolina Republican died last night, age 71, in Washington, D.C. NPR's Eric McDaniel reports.
19: Trump said he spoke to Graham by phone Saturday night after the senator returned from a trip abroad. He remembered the South Carolinian as a loyal ally who fiercely advocated for the president's agenda, despite an acrimonious 2016 Republican primary fight. Here's Trump speaking to NBC's Kristen Welker this morning.
20: This man was a great politician. He really got it.
19: Graham's temporary replacement will be appointed by South Carolina's Republican governor and serve for the rest of the year. A new Republican nominee will be elected in August and will compete for a six-year term in November's general election against Democratic nominee Annie Andrews in the Ruby Red State. Eric McDaniel, NPR News.
18: Even as the United States and Iran continue to exchange military strikes, President Trump said today on NBC's Meet the Press that the critical Strait of Hormuz is open to commercial traffic. Iran says it's closing off of the strait completely and not allowing any vessels to transit. This after a third round of U.S. airstrikes overnight. Pakistani and Omani officials have urged diplomacy, but as NPR's Emily Fang reports, both the U.S. and Iran say the temporary ceasefire is over.
4: Pakistan has been an important intermediary in the Iran war, and its deputy foreign minister told Iran's foreign minister to consider, quote, diplomacy remains the only viable path to resolving disputes. On Saturday, Iran also wrapped up talks with Oman on how to manage the Strait of Hormuz. But later, U.S. CENTCOM said it struck more than 100 targets across Iran. And the Sultanate's news agency reported Iranian drones had struck some sites in Oman. Iran's top negotiator, Mohammad Bagher Ghalibaf, wrote on X, quote, the era of one-sided deals is over. And Iran's Islamic Revolutionary Guard Corps said it had fired on a ship trying to get through the strait. Emily Fang, NPR News.
18: Democrats in Maine have 2 weeks to select a new candidate for the U.S. Senate race against incumbent Republican Susan Collins. It's considered a must-win for Democrats if they're to gain control of the Senate in the midterms. Maine Democratic Party Executive Director Devin Murphy Anderson says Collins remains vulnerable because of her yes votes to confirm President Trump's nominees to the Supreme Court.
21: We have a very real situation in this country where women have had their reproductive rights stripped away from them. That is because of Susan Collins' vote to confirm Justice Brett Kavanaugh. She is not escaping that history.
18: Yesterday, the previous nominee, Graham Platner, officially ended his campaign amid allegations of sexual misconduct, which he denies. A heat wave is expected to cross much of the country this week. Two-thirds of the nation could be impacted by the high temperatures. You're listening to NPR News. A U.S. congressman says he was threatened by Israeli settlers during a recent visit to the occupied West Bank. Ro Khanna, a California Democrat, claims that Israeli soldiers aided the attackers and blocked him from leaving. From Ramallah, Nuha Musla reports.
22: Posting on social media after his return to the U.S., Congressman Ro Khanna says what he saw in the West Bank, including attacks on Palestinians and their villages by Israeli settlers, is inhumane.
23: We need to stand up for human dignity. We need to tell the stories of what's happening to Palestinians and Palestinian Americans in the West Bank. It's just wrong.
22: Khanna, who's exploring a 2028 presidential run, says he felt helpless for 90 minutes when Israeli soldiers arrived and did not assist him. In a statement, Israel's military told NPR soldiers did not block the congressman's exit. According to the UN, more than 36,000 Palestinians have been displaced in the past 2 years due to Israeli military action and settler violence. For NPR News, I'm Noha Musleh, Ramallah.
18: Flooding in Missouri has killed one person, and first responders rescued more than 200 children and staff at a summer camp in the central part of the state. As much as 12 inches of rain fell Friday night and Saturday morning, washing away the roads around Camp Tumsock in Lesterville, Missouri. The National Guard used Black Hawk helicopters to rescue the campers and reunite them at a nearby school with their family. This is NPR.
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16: 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I'm your judge and scorekeeper who recently realized I can just make up the scores and no one notices. I'm Alzo Slade, and here's your host at the Riverside Theater in Milwaukee, Wisconsin, Peter Sagal.
27: Thank you, Alzo. Thank you, Milwaukee. Thank you. Wow. Hey, I'm glad to see you, too.
0: It is such a pleasure to be here. But in a way, it's also a solemn duty, because now that Schlitz beer is no longer around to make Milwaukee famous, someone has to do it. Later on, we're going to be talking to musician Jason Narduzzi, the man who, among many other things, inspired a young Dave Grohl to give this music thing a try. But first, we hope you are inspired to call in and play our games. The number to call is 1-888-WAIT-WAIT. That's 1-888-924-8924. Now it's time to welcome our first listener contestant. Hi, you're on Wait, Wait, Don't Tell Me.
1: Hi, this is Connor Van Meter calling from Atlanta, Georgia.
0: Hey, Connor, how are you? What do you do there in Atlanta?
1: I'm doing great. I'm an epidemiologist that works for an academic research group supporting infectious disease modeling and analytics.
0: Oh, wow. That's... All I can say is I'm glad there's at least one person left doing that. Connor, welcome to our show. Let me introduce you to our panel this week. First up, a comedian who will be hosting the show Thank You, Good Night every other Tuesday this summer at Chicago's Second City. It's Adam Burke.
2: Hi, Connor.
0: Next, a comedian you can see right here in Milwaukee at the Laughing Tap on July 11th in the Muslims Are Coming with Equally Threatening Friends show, Nagin Farsad.
3: Hey.
0: And a comedian you can see July 24th and 25th at the Grand Comedy Club in Escondido, California, and then July 30th through August 1st at Punchline in Irving, Texas. It's Alonzo Bowden.
5: What's up, Connor?
1: Hey, Alonzo.
0: So, Connor, as you know, you're going to play Who's Alzo this time. Alzo Slade is going to read for you three quotations from this week's news. If you can correctly identify or explain just two of them, you'll win our prize. Any voice from our show you might choose for your voicemail. Are you ready to go?
1: I'm ready.
0: All right. Your first quote is from a sports broadcaster.
6: Team USA looks like they've never played soccer before.
0: That was Steve Peralt talking about how the host country's team got bounced out of what big tournament?
1: The World Cup.
0: That's right. The 2026 FIFA World Cup. Now I know what you're thinking. FIFA? The Peace Prize, people? So the U.S. is out. And now we all have left in the tournament are like Argentina and Switzerland and some countries that haven't been bad for the Jews. Now, the early rounds of the tournament were filled with these great Cinderella stories like Curaçao and Cape Verde, but now it's just down to the usual soccer powers. The World Cup gets a lot less exciting once it's just the G8.
2: Well, I haven't been watching the World Cup because that requires cable, so I've been watching El Copa Mundial.
0: Oh, yes!
2: That's on Telemundo. And it's free, and it's way more fun. It's so much more fun than Telemundo.
0: Yeah, it really is. I actually was watching Telemundo broadcast the U.S. game, their last game, and I don't understand Spanish very well, especially spoken that much excitement. I didn't know what they were saying, but their tone as the game went on.
2: Well, I got to the point where I was like, can I speak Spanish now? But then I realized they were just saying words in English because they were just going like, oh, la película in and multitude es en Ryan Reynolds? And I was like, oh that I understood.
5: I've been just absolutely loving it.
2: It's great.
5: Cup's been exciting. It's been great. It's amazing how many Africans are in Belgium. Like, I had no idea that Belgium was an African paradise.
2: Let's not look into why that is.
5: Oh, no!
0: Many American fans have decided, now that our team's out of it, to root for really the breakout story of the tournament, Erling Haaland of Norway. Right? Oh, he's got fans. He's scored almost as many goals in the tournament as Messi. He is totally charming on social media, and he loves everything about America, and he is enormous. Everybody, including himself, says he looks like a Viking Shrek.
3: That's so mean!
0: No, he said it. He posed for a picture on Instagram next to like a big guy dressed as Shrek saying, me and my twin brother. That's who he is. And it's not just his looks. He's always have this goofy expression on his face, like he scores a goal and he looks and he's like, oh, I'm such a stinker.
2: That's the official slogan of the Vikings.
0: Yes, I know.
3: But also, I love the amount that these guys love America. Like, I love that people are like, Taco Bell, have you tried this garbage? It's amazing. Like, that, I'm a little bit like, I'm proud to be an American. You know what I mean? Every time they discover Waffle House, I'm just filled, brimming with pride.
0: Yeah. All right. Here is your next quote. It's from a TV show that's airing its season finale this weekend.
6: It's not called Friend Island.
0: That is a famous catchphrase from what is the most popular TV show in America right now. What is it?
1: Love Island.
0: Yes, exactly. Love Island. Very good. If you're not familiar with Love Island, how is that possible? It's on, no joke, every day. And it's the only way to say really hot people on TV. Except, of course, for ABC World News Tonight with David Muir. Basically, if you haven't seen it, beautiful people go to this beautiful tropical island and they couple up, and whoever the audience ultimately votes as the best couple wins. So if you still don't get it, just imagine the movie Castaway, but in the end, Tom Hanks and the volleyball hook up.
2: I will say, from what I've heard, some of them are about as smart as a volleyball.
0: Yeah. One of the things that's happened this season that's brought attention to the show is these clips that have been going around of, well, the very attractive contestants not being very bright. For example, there's now a famous quote from this season when a woman said this, talking about compromise. She said, "I'm going to compromise with you. We're going to compromise." Right? And people just love this, and this is true. Experts are now looking at the show, and they're saying, this is great. It's helping shine a light on the growing worldwide literacy crisis. Or, as they say on the island, lighter assy.
2: I don't know. I feel like there's some women in the audience who've heard a compromise before. It didn't pan out.
5: I would say, in their defense, they weren't hired for this show based on brains.
0: That's true. You make a good point. I mean, yeah, okay. And one other point, somebody said epitome instead of epitome, fine. Somebody else said that their love interest of the moment was a, quote, a ball of fresh air.
3: I like to think that, like, this is an edited show, right?
0: Yes.
3: To present a certain picture of these people. I like to think what they edit out is them reading, like, Ulysses to each other.
0: Yeah.
3: Right? This is all performance art, and we're just catching their worst moments
0: between.
5: I mean, the one thing I think it's safe to say about the cast of Love Island,
0: yeah,
5: they will never know NPR was making fun of
0: them. That's true. True. Here you go. Here is your last quote.
6: Rule 24. Early risers, keep it down.
0: That was just one of the Washington Post's list of 42 different rules for how to behave when you go on what with all of your friends this summer?
1: Oh, man. Traveling?
0: Yeah, well, babe, I'll give it to you. When you go on vacation with your friends, right? New market data shows that sharing a vacation house with your friends is becoming more popular than ever. So this week, the Post published their 42 rules for renting a house with a friend group. It's the kind of list that if somebody sent it to you, you would not go on vacation with them.
5: Rule number one is actually don't ever do this.
0: Right, pretty much. No, but many of the rules are obvious, like, you know, agree on your budget before you book a place, right? Many of them, though, end up about navigating conflicts that may arise as the group, like, lives together in the house. For example, rule 23 is the biggest beds go to couples. Sorry, thruples.
3: Oh, wait, is there a rule that's like, you can hit on your friend's boyfriend, but only once? Is that one of the rules?
0: Not one of the ones I read. Maybe this one of the unwritten rules, yes.
3: Oh, yeah.
2: How many of the rules are about the hot tub? 41?
0: No, we're not talking about Love Island anymore. We've moved on. Also, how did Connor do in our quiz?
6: He did great. 3 out of 3.
0: Congratulations, Connor.
1: Yes. Thanks so much, y'all.
0: Thanks for the good work you do here and in the real world. Take care. Right now, panel, it is time for you to answer some questions about this week's news. Alonzo, saunas, old, boring. Now there's a new luxury amenity that billionaires are adding to their homes. It's a dedicated room where they can go in any time of year and experience what?
5: Watching poor people try to survive.
0: I
5: And by poor people, I mean all of us.
7: Yeah, I know. No, I'll give you a hint.
5: They go into a room in their mansion. They have a room dedicated to this activity.
7: The experience of having what?
5: The experience.
7: I'll give you a hint. It's like your own private winter wonderland.
5: Snow?
7: Yes, they're called snow rooms. The New York Times reported the ultra-rich are building these snow rooms into their mansions. Think of a snow globe, but way bigger, and instead of a Santa, there's a naked Russian oligarch. The rooms use a variety of snowmaking devices and cooling technology to create an active snowfall so that you can enjoy your winter pleasures in your house. The highest-end snow rooms come with a window and actors to play poor people standing outside shivering.
5: So, Peter, we're in vaguely the same age group.
7: Yes.
5: You know, we share memories.
7: We do.
5: Remember the good old days when you didn't know what billionaires did?
7: It's true.
5: Like when you just, they had their own world and we lived in the real world and they may have had snow rooms and we were better off not knowing.
2: I mean, I have a snow room. It's called a hole in the roof.
7: Bring an umbrella to our Bluff the Listener game. Call 1-888-WAIT-WAIT to play. We'll be back in a minute with more of Wait, Wait, Don't Tell Me from NPR.
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0: It's got Madonna featuring Sabrina Carpenter. I want to like it, but the vocals are so processed and digitized that the whole thing ends up sounding like a robot to me, like an AI version of Madonna, and not Madonna herself. But the big question for me here is, what even is Madonna anymore? What kind of music and performance do I expect from a pop star who seemed for decades eternally young and eternally new, but is now a 67-year-old pop star referencing herself? I took all these big feelings and questions to Lewis Niebuhr. He's a musicologist at the University of Nevada, Reno. We had a very good kiki, and I ended up in a better place with Confessions 2 by the end of this chat. Enjoy.
1: So my first impression was, love the first half. Second half is a lot smarter and is going to take me a little bit of time to fall in love with. I don't know, it's just, it's really, really good, but it's that cool down. But I don't think it's cool down, and I don't know, it's hard to describe, but I feel like maybe we're getting to the point where Madonna can be like a record, like an actual album, where the A side is just nonstop party and the B side is her being more, I guess, more thoughtful about, more retrospective about her own life.
0: Mm-hmm. Well, and that was a thing that was kind of giving me pause. You know, so much of what I love about Madonna as a pop star is that she is the ultimate chameleon. You know, there was 15, 20 years in my youth where every 3 years she was someone different. You know, she was a different version of herself. Oh, now she does Kabbalah. Oh, she just discovered voguing and will make you learn it. Oh, now she makes R&B records with baby facing and background vocals. Oh, wait, she's going to be British for a few years. And that kind of shape shifting was kind of what I loved about Madonna, the idea of a pop star as a chameleon. And what threw me for a loop in this one, Confessions 2, is that it's not so much Madonna shape-shifting into a new form. It is Madonna referencing one of her older forms. And the self-reference is what I'm still scratching my head about. I don't know if I like it or hate it. I don't know if it's lazy or smart. But it doesn't feel like the shape-shifter Madonna that I grew up with, if that makes sense.
1: Yeah, that's interesting. I think I disagree because I feel like this Madonna is an adult Madonna. Do you know what I mean? I feel like...
0: But she's referencing like Debbie Mazar in the clubs in the 80s and 90s.
1: Absolutely.
0: I was just like, okay, you're referencing 30, 40 years ago.
1: She's referencing her own life, which, you know, she's done, I would say, in a superficial way in the past. But here it's just like, it seems really thoughtful. And you do kind of feel in the second half of the album, you feel like you are learning about her. I mean, the fact that she references Sean Penn in one of her songs, I mean, where does that come from? You're just like, people's paths are long and complicated and full of a lot of different choices that you've made that you have to reckon with in your late 60s. I mean, this is the time to do it.
0: Well, this is a thing about it. And I think, like, there's a question of whether the music is good or bad. But the more interesting question for me is what Madonna is saying or asking us to question about the ways in which pop stars age in front of us, especially women pop stars. She's getting old. She's, what, 68 years old now?
1: Yeah, 67, 68.
0: Uh-huh. 67, 68. And we are aware of her age, and she is aware of her age. But then I watch the long-form music video for this album, and it's literally 5 or 6 minutes, and I kid you not, of lasers coming out of her nether regions. She's saying something about aging and youth and femininity and womanhood and fertility here, but I don't know what it is yet.
1: Yeah, green lasers shooting out of people's backsides and
0: and front sides.
1: And front sides. It's complicated. But then again, I just laughed when I saw that because I thought, oh my God, that's so Madonna.
0: What do you think she is trying to say, though, about aging?
1: Yeah, I think she's more thoughtful about it than maybe someone like Cher. Do you know what I mean?
0: Say more.
1: You know, and Cher is just like, whatever. I'll just, you know, it doesn't seem very introspective, I guess you could say.
0: Okay.
1: Or maybe think about the Pet Shop Boys, how they've started casting young people to play them in the music videos. Or to
0: I didn't know that.
1: Younger people, because they're still making music for younger people, but they don't want to be the younger people in the video anymore. Like Woody Allen did with John Cusack. Do you know what I mean? Where it's like we get these sort of proxies for what they once were. I don't think Madonna really does that. She's in there with those kids. Do you know, with the club kids dancing?
0: Yeah.
1: And I think that first song really gets into it. I wish.
0: Which
1: I could
0: one is
1: be
0: the
1: like
0: first
1: a,
0: song?
1: I Feel So Free.
0: Which feels very Donna Summer referencey.
1: Well, I mean, it's just like, what was it, Future Lovers on the first Confessions album. It
0: which
1: also
0: is Donna Summer referencey.
1: Exactly. That sort of
0: which, I gotta say, by the time Beyonce referenced that on Renaissance, which Confessions 2 is in conversation with, I was like, let's all put Donna Summer away for a few years. So we get it. We get it.
1: Yeah, you know, that's a great, it's an interesting point you... that you're bringing up, because when I first heard Bring Your Love, the Sabrina Carpenter song.
0: Yes.
1: And that TR-909 drum machine comes in that was from Vogue.
2: I got something I want to talk about.
1: And you're instantly like, oh my God, she's referencing Vogue. But then 6 months ago, who was it? Jessie Ware released her song, yes. Ride, which also used... the TR-909, which is referencing Vogue also. So what's the difference when a contemporary, young, new-ish pop singer references Vogue to when Madonna does her same thing? I mean, so she is both like 2026 and 1988 at the same time, or 89 at the same time. And so... when Madonna does it, is it different?
0: All right, if you're just now tuning in, we're unpacking Madonna's new album, Confessions 2. I'm joined by musicologist Lewis Niebuhr. He's a professor at the University of Nevada, Reno. When I hear her referencing herself, am I supposed to be angry at it and call it lazy? Or can I look at it and say, of course she has to reference herself. You can't make a quintessential dance album without referencing Donna Summer and probably Madonna.
1: Yeah.
0: So she would reference Madonna because she's making a dance record.
1: Yeah, I agree. And I think there's more subtle references. There's like the Borderline, opening for Borderline, I think, in Everything. And a couple other little things. But to me, that drum machine is the dead giveaway.
0: What's your favorite song on the album?
1: Oh,
0: at least as of now,
1: As of three days into it.
0: Yeah.
1: I mean, the nerdy side of me loves Danceteria a lot.
2: Everyone hears the work of art. Everybody get up and dance.
0: It's the hookiest. It feels the grabbiest to me.
1: Actually, I feel like Love Sensation is the hookiest. And I love that she calls it Love Sensation. It has nothing to do with Lolita Holloway or disco. Do you know what I mean? But you can't call a song Love Sensation without knowing that a lot of people, certainly of a certain generation, are going to hear Love Sensation. Even if you only think of Marky Mark and the Funky Bunch doing their version of Love Sensation. You know, it's a disco song. And she's not interested in doing disco anymore like she did on the Confessions album, the first one. Pure, it's just like pure dance, pure house.
0: I really like Danceteria. I kind of like Bring Your Love, but Bring Your Love kind of surfaces my biggest critique of at least half of the album. A lot of those early tracks feel, her, the vocals that Madonna's given us are so processed, so auto-tuned, so digitized. I'm not quite sure who's singing or if I recognize Madonna. It's like an AI version of Madonna. And so you end up listening to Bring Your Love, where Madonna is doing that digitized, vocalized vocal right next to Sabrina Carpenter, who also does that. And it ends up sounding, if I'm not careful, like an AI version of a Sabrina Carpenter and Madonna song, because the vocals are that processed. And that was my, upon first listen, that was my biggest beef. I want Madonna to sound as much like Madonna as possible. I've been playing Ray of Light all weekend to kind of juxtapose this album. And the beauty of Ray of Light is that, like, the last minute of the song, her vocals are straining, she's barely hitting the note, but you hear this ecstatic release, and it is purely Madonna. there's some moments on this new album where it is purely a robot.
1: Okay, just like Donna Summer and I Feel Love. Can I give you a counter argument?
0: I want that. Yes.
1: Which could be, Ray of Light is perhaps the wrong place to be looking. I think maybe
0: that's always the right place to be looking. That moment.
1: No. It is a great place to live, I think.
0: But
1: it, to me, it's more in conversation with Confessions, the original Confessions. Think about
0: the
1: vocoder voice and all that process voice. It's Future Lovers, but also what's the Forbidden Love? Where it's totally like their harmonizer, it's the exact same vocal treatment.

0: And there's a reason. Mm-hmm. I mean, she calls it Confessions 2. She's embracing that kind of electronic house. Yeah. Kevin Saunderson.
1: Even Get Together on Confessions 1 is giving you a lot of processed vocal. Yeah. And I love Get Together.
0: And so she's like, well, Sabrina Carpenter, if you're going to be on this record with me, we are making a sequel to Confessions. And it's all about robotic love and, you know, synthesized sounds and Stuart Price, letting Stuart Price just be himself, the producer.
1: Yes.
0: Yeah, so she moves from producer to producer when she's ready for a new sound. I mean, I think that's what any good pop singer does.
1: Yeah. Who do you think she's dancing with this album? She's dancing with the gays.
0: She's dancing with her daughter, which is also...
1: Say more about that. Say more about that.
0: Well, the fact that she has her first sort of guest appearance with her daughter, who's also a singer, Lourdes, and they seem to have a complicated relationship. You know, like you...
1: Really? I haven't followed it.
0: Yeah, well, I mean, just listening to their song together, you know, it reminded me of Have You Seen My Childhood, the Michael Jackson song, you know, as if it's like a direct reference. But here, Madonna gets a chance to say, I'm sorry that you didn't get to have the same experiences as other people. I'm glad we're doing this record together.

0: even though musically, stylistically, they're very different. Lourdes is more kind of like folk pop in a way, and she has a beautiful voice. And Madonna said her voice, her daughter's voice, is better than hers. But I do feel like, the way that their two styles come together at the right towards the end of the record, that's where she stuck that duet, which I find very interesting. That she's like, as she's reviewing the choices she's made in her life in the second half of the record, one of those things is her relationship with her daughter. I mean, that's very autobiographical, literally, you know, in the fact that she's having her family on the song.
1: Yeah, well, and I mean, a few of the songs are referencing deaths of people close to her in the last few years. I think her brother passed away while she was making this. Someone else close to her died. And some of those lyrics speak to those losses as well.
0: Yeah, and those were also people she didn't get along with. You know, how she had this, you know, decade-long estrangement from her brother. And, you know, she said, you know, we had a reconciliation just before he died. And now she's having this reconciliation with her daughter. So there is that kind of interesting atonement quality to the last half of the record. Maybe she's trying to say that dancing is what opened her up to feeling more empathetic or feeling more in touch with the people around her.
1: Yes.
0: You know, because she says in the very first song, I don't know who I can trust when I'm on the dance floor. I can just be myself and I can open myself up and everyone becomes, it's like a communal space where we all share everything. I don't want to get too intellectual about it. It's been 3 days record has been out.
1: I love it.
0: So let's give ourselves some time.
1: Yeah, this is what I think the undercurrent is of the album and honestly of my favorite parts of Madonna. You know, I can think to certain moments in music videos where she has created the idea of a dance floor and given herself and the music away to this ecstatic release. You know, the Like a Prayer video when they're all in the church dancing at the end. Even now when she's singing about the dance floor being a place for release, reinvention, communion, all these things, Madonna is all about getting you to the dance floor and letting that feel like church. And she succeeds when her music does that for you. And the greatness of Madonna is that she gets you to the dance floor church kind of through any genre she chooses. And when I find that and see that and hear that in her music, I'm like, that's it. I think that's my takeaway from this album, from this conversation. We are being asked to dance. Will we dance? Let's dance. That's it.
0: I love it.
1: Lewis, thank you for the chat. This was delightful.
0: I agree, Sam. Thank you. This is fun.
1: Thanks again to my guest, Lewis Niebuhr, professor of musicology at the University of Nevada, Reno. Lewis is the author of a book called Menergy, San Francisco's Gay Disco Sound. All right, time for a quick break. When we come back, writer and actor Ryan O'Connell joins me to talk about the reality of working in Hollywood. Stick around.
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2: 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Sunny this afternoon, highs ranging from the upper 70s in the north of the state to the mid-80s in the south of the state. Thank you for staying tuned in to NHPR. 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
1: Hey y'all, Sam Sanders here. Welcome back to my show. Let's get into my conversation with writer, producer, and actor Ryan O'Connell. You probably know Ryan from his Netflix series Special from a few years ago. It was all about Ryan's story, namely being gay and coming to terms with his sexuality while also living with cerebral palsy.
4: I was in the closet about being gay, and then I was in the closet about being disabled, and now no more closets.
1: I first met Ryan back when this show premiered in 2019. We talked about the show and the book he wrote that it's based on and what it was like to put his very personal story on TV with him as the star. And now I'm very happy to have Ryan back with more stories about identity and sexuality and millennial life. Ryan's new book of essays is called Inspiration Porn, and it's all about Ryan's journey through the 2010s as a young writer in the world of thought catalog and viral personal essays. You know, peak millennial season. Kind of miss those days. If you've ever asked questions about how to live a life online or what authenticity even means in this current internet era, this chat is for you. All right, let's get into it. The one and only Ryan O'Connell. Enjoy. I want to talk about your current book.
5: Okay.
1: Now we have the book of essays,
5: yeah.
1: Inspiration Porn,
5: yeah.
1: which you're currently touring and I'm currently loving.
5: Thank you.
1: Tell folks what the book Inspiration Porn is about in a minute or less.
5: Ooh, okay. Inspiration Porn takes a term used for disabled people that is very infantilizing and feels like a microaggression. And it's my way of kind of reclaiming that slur, because the reality is that I have built a life for myself that 15-year-old me would have been gooped, gagged, if that kind of language existed back in 2002. And so it's me kind of reflecting back on the life I have built for myself and how I actually accomplished it. It's not self-helpy and it's not treacly. I would say it's pretty no-nonsense, but it's kind of my way of taking this feeling of being deemed as inspiring for just like walking outside and buying red vines and actually making it something that I can reclaim and make my own.
1: I love it. And I love the book because, you know this, there's a thing that happens, especially in moments of representation, where every story about a marginalized person needs to be one of uplift, mm-hmm. hope, optimism, and we are kind of just like heroes.
5: Yeah, of course.
1: You're a mess in this book.
5: I am.
1: You are popping pills, taking names, doing the things.
5: Yeah.
1: I knew your life and your story because I've spoken to you before and
5: sure.
1: consumed your content. I didn't know you were doing that many drugs.
5: I know. It's kind of randomista.
1: And like you were doing drugs.
5: I was.
1: While
5: yeah.
1: becoming, for many millennials, a household name. You were one of the first paid writers for Thought Catalog.
5: Yeah, yeah.
1: Which, for those who don't know,
5: God, it's so if you know, you know.
1: It really brought the personal essay moment to the internet. How would you tell folks who don't know what the hell Thought Catalog was?
5: Thought Catalog came on very fast and furious, like in 2010, 2011.
1: What a time. Take me back.
5: Yeah, no, truly. Ugh. The Obama years, we were living so well.
1: Early Vampire Weekend,
5: oh,
1: early MGMT.
5: God, forget it.
1: T-Pain in there too.
5: Yeah, just,
1: what
5: Coast,
1: a time.
5: Waves, like surf rock, Vivian Girls.
1: Indie Sleaze. Oh, we were alive.
5: Yep, totally.
1: We were alive.
5: We were so living, laughing, and loving.
1: Mm-hmm.
5: I know. And now, it basically, like when I was writing about that time, it felt like I was like going back to the Oregon Trail. Like it felt so like, did that even happen? But basically, Yeah, I mean, Thought Catalog was sort of, when I started writing for it, it was kind of unestablished. It was like sort of like these alt-lit writers, like Tao Lin, just kind of writing about whatever they wanted. And I was 23 and I was fully Les Mis and no one was really taught. And this was honestly kind of around the time Tiny Furniture came out.
1: Singing
5: or before.
1: I Dreamed a Dream with the Anne Hathaway pixie cut.
5: Totally.
1: That's what I'm envisioning.
5: Can you see
1: right
5: it?
1: Now. I can see it. Give him an Oscar.
5: Totally. But basically, I just was sort of like, why is no one talking about what it means to be 23 in 2010, and like this all feels so trite now because it's been done to death, but back then it was like, I guess, revolutionary.
1: It was groundbreaking.
5: Yeah,
1: because you know, this was in the moment in which all of traditional media, particularly magazines, were being upended by the internet.
5: Yes.
1: And so journalism was figuring out how to navigate just the internet.
5: Yes.
1: And the writing that filled the gap, built the bridge, and then would go on to remake journalism was the personal essay.
5: Yes.
1: And Thought Catalog was doing it, and Gawker was doing it.
5: Yeah.
1: And that kind of writing and style of writing became what we just know now as good writing. The confessional, the personal.
5: Yes. I mean, Thought Catalog kind of, it's interesting, like it came out of a very pure place of me feeling so five steps behind everybody else and feeling so lonely. And I think that I wrote as a means of survival and a way to give myself purpose. And of course, Thought Catalog then became like, you know, like the offshoots of XO Jane and, you know, women finding things in their vagina and like, you know, like listicles and yeah, all that stuff. It got kind of bastardized and became something kind of like eye-rolly, but I would say in the beginning it really, I think, was exciting and felt,
1: I loved it.
5: Yeah, it felt creative.
1: I was laughing at some of the essay titles.
5: Yeah.
1: Can you give us a few examples?
5: Well, I first wrote how to's.
1: Yeah.
5: Because I didn't know how to write. I knew I had a voice. I didn't know how to write.
1: An early age, you liked to write. You were trying storyboard Buffy as a kid, right?
5: Yes. I was obsessed with story. Like, I was obsessed with structure. I was obsessed with understanding TV and, you know, what was the A plot? What was the B plot?
1: Mm-hmm.
5: And then, I always had a voice. I did know that, but I didn't know structure that well in terms of writing. And I also had a hard time really understanding that my voice would be my superpower. I think that in college, I was really trying to, like, emulate Joan Didion. And, you know, I'd read one.
1: Oh, we all were.
5: Oh, my God. You read one passage and all of a sudden you're typing like on the 10 freeway, the Santa Ana winds were blazing. And you're like, that's literally not me.
1: Yeah.
5: I actually don't care about the Santa Ana winds. And
1: I take surface streets.
5: Yeah. And I don't know how to drive because I have a neurological disorder and I can't be behind the wheel. So actually, none of this is applicable.
1: None of this is.
5: And so basically, I read this book called Self-Help by Lori Moore, where she writes these how-tos. And it's really a kind of nice trick if you're starting out writing, because you can write from this really authoritative place, like how to, you know, be the other woman, you know, like, you know, wear a pea green sport coat, period, meet somebody for dinner, period, like feel like you're a detective, period. Like there's just like, you know, it's very easy to do that. So I was writing that kind of stuff, and I wrote one called How to Be a 20 something, which blew up, LOL.
1: And blow up. It was like hundreds of thousands of views.
5: Yeah. Like it went viral.
1: Yeah.
5: Like, yeah, very much so. You know what I mean? And I remember, like, I would write fake interviews with celebrities that sometimes people thought were real. I mean, again, like, what I loved about Thought Catalog, it really was a hodgepodge of tone, and it could be whatever you wanted it to be. And you know, as a 24-year-old who, you know, was becoming dependent on painkillers and, you know, siloed himself from intimacy and connection, being able to go to my computer every day was really, really powerful.
1: Yeah. Well, and it was, I just remember that moment.
5: Yeah.
1: I was on the other side of media in that time period, working for a major newsroom, covering hard news, but really wanting to incorporate more of the self into my work.
5: Yeah.
1: And when I was coming up, they would tell us, oh, when you're making your story about the stuff in the news, you should never use the word I or me.
5: Mm.
1: And I remember reading things in places like Thought Catalog or Gawker or The All and saying, no, the voice is better. The voice is better.
5: Of course.
1: And what I like is that over the years, that voice, that personal touch, it's made its way into mainstream journalism, and I think for the better.
5: Oh,
1: I think
5: for sure.
1: For the better.
5: Well, I personally, like, I I love it. I mean, I remember even like just celebrity profiles. My favorite ones are like when Edith Zimmerman talked about getting like wasted while interviewing, you know, Chris Evans.
1: And, or when Taffy Broadus-Her Ackner talked about hanging with Gwyneth Paltrow.
5: Yes.
1: And not feeling cool enough.
5: Yes.
1: And going back in the alley after a day with Gwyneth to smoke a cigarette because she saw Gwyneth smoke a cigarette and that was cool.
5: I mean, it makes it feel so much more real.
1: Yes.
5: You know
1: yes.
5: what I mean? And it's like, that's the kind of writing that I crave. And I think that we live in a very, very, very strange time where, you know, I talk about this in the book, but like where we have so much access to people, but yet we don't know anything about them. So mm-hmm. I would argue that we went through a period where there was a little bit too much information. There was a lot of people commodifying themselves to go viral, which I definitely participated in. But now we live in this kind of strange land where I don't really know how anyone feels about anything.
1: Well, and now everyone has gone viral, and so everyone's sick.
5: Beyond.
1: Virality
5: like we got
1: is
5: the viral loads
1: negative.
5: Are profound.
1: Yes,
5: yeah.
1: Like we need
5: yeah, the viral loads are too much.
1: Social media fame is an antibiotic resistant disease.
5: Beyond.
1: Hey, if you're just now joining me, I'm here with writer, producer, and actor Ryan O'Connell. Ryan's new book of essays is out right now. It's called Inspiration Porn. You know, you call that era of internet, quote, the personal essay industrial complex.
5: Yeah, yeah.
1: I think that we now live in the video essay yes. industrial complex.
5: Oh, my God.
1: And part of me wants to say, well, you know what? We did it our way back in the day. We wrote too much and confessed too much. I cannot get mad at Gen Z or Gen Alpha for talking to a camera all day every day because yeah. it's just a different version of the personal essay. But here's what I think is the difference that makes one perhaps more fulfilling than the other.
5: Mm-hmm.
1: Before you would put your personal essay online,
5: mm-hmm.
1: you would spend time with just yourself and a laptop thinking your thoughts and refining them.
5: Yes.
1: And I think when you are in the midst of the video essay industrial complex, you lose that pre-work time of self-reflection because you just start with the camera on.
5: Yes.
1: But I wonder your thoughts on this. No. Comparing the personal essay industrial complex to our current video essay industrial complex.
5: No, I mean, I think you're right. I think that they're very, very different mediums. I think they do actually very different things, even though it's well, just because I think you're right. It's the personal essay was solitary. It was you with your thoughts, figuring out what you wanted to say.
1: Mm-hmm.
5: And there was a real method to it.
1: And I might not ever know what Ryan the essayist looks like.
5: Yeah.
1: I might not ever see you. I might not ever conceptualize your physical presence as I read this thing.
5: Yeah.
1: But with the video essay, immediately it is filtered through what you look like, what yeah. you sound like, how you hold your body.
5: Well, it just, the video essays, I'm going to be honest with you. My algorithm feeds me crazy things. Like here are the things I see. And I can't help but think it's absurd, even though it's like, I'll have someone be like, here's what I eat in a day as a fat girl. Like that's one of them.
1: Mm-hmm.
5: Here's what it's like to go to brunch with no arms. Here's what it's like to go through life with herpes. Like, it's like literally like, it's like, ugh. I mean, it feels, I'm sorry. I'm not being critical. It's just, it's absurd. Like to have that be the first thing that you see. And it's just yes. like this flattening of the self. It's like so interesting. It's like putting a magnifying glass on one aspect of your personality and hoping that one aspect can become a viral. And so it's just so strange to me. I don't quite understand it. I feel like it's above my pay grade, or maybe I am too old to understand it. And it is also just kind of funny and weird. It's just weird. I never thought, you know, I would see a video saying any of those things.
1: Yes. What advice would you give to someone right now fighting in the trenches of the video essay industrial complex? Think back to Ryan 10 years ago fighting through the trenches of the personal essay industrial complex.
5: Oh, my God.
1: As a survivor of that, what advice do you have for folks doing the video version of it now?
5: I mean, I think that, like, I made so many concessions to hit my, you know, daily quota of posts.
1: Mm-hmm.
5: I was tied to my ability to produce traffic. I wanted to be the best boy. So I want to be the top performer. Mm-hmm. You have to understand I'm a type A Virgo from hell. So I love being the best boy.
1: Yeah.
5: Especially being disabled too. You're just always wanting to triumph over adversity and prove people wrong.
1: Yeah.
5: And so I think like, you know, I did things and I wrote things that I cannot stand behind or that I think were bad. And it was all because I wanted to be on that hamster wheel of getting the top post of the day. Mm-hmm. And so I think that for anyone kind of doing a version of that, in the video essay boom is to really just think about why it is that you're doing what you're doing. And I do think it's important to have a value system that you can always return to. And your value system and your work should talk to each other. They shouldn't be sectioned off.
1: Mm.
5: Do you know what I mean?
1: Mm.
5: And so like, I think,
1: I like that.
5: Yeah. Like I think that people, you know, turn themselves into the Container Store. They have parts of themselves that do not speak to each other.
1: Woo.
5: So I think it's very, very important that your value system is integrated into the work that you're producing.
1: All right. Time now for a break. When we come back, Ryan O'Connell shares his golden rule for making it in Hollywood and in life.
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2: 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Partly cloudy this evening, overnight lows in the mid 50s to low 50s going into Monday morning. Tomorrow, partly sunny across the state, warmer temps, low to upper 80s, going into the 90s on Tuesday in the south of the state.
1: Hey, y'all, it's the Sam Sanders Show. Let's get back to my conversation with writer, producer, and actor Ryan O'Connell. You probably know Ryan from his Netflix series from a few years ago called Special. It was based on Ryan's experiences as a gay man with cerebral palsy, navigating life and dating and friendships and independence.
10: I have the cerebral palsy.
11: What's that?
10: It's a disability in the brain manifested through muscular incoordination.
1: Ryan's out now with a new book of essays called Inspiration Porn. It's full of musings on disability, sexuality, family, fame. We've been talking all about Ryan's writing process and his experiences working in Hollywood. All right, let's get back into it. You know, you made your show Special.
5: Yeah.
1: A Netflix hit.
5: Yeah, yeah.
1: And it was all about being gay and disabled at the same time.
5: I know.
1: Groundbreaking.
5: I know. Well, intersectionality matters.
1: There we go. And just thinking about this conversation now about disability and seeing people for who they are and accepting them. Since Special hit Netflix years ago, do you think the industry, the biz, Hollywood, is better or worse when it comes to this kind of stuff?
5: I mean, it's the worst I'd ever seen it. I mean, Hollywood is in a really, really bad place. Now, here's the deal. On a good day, Hollywood is scared, fear-driven, partial to making safe choices. On a bad day, it's frozen, like beyond belief. And it's literally like, Bob's Big Boy, is that anything? Hungry, hungry hippos, is that anything? Hollywood also always metabolizes the wrong lesson. For example, Barbie's a huge hit because it's, you know, it's unique, it's a strong female voice, it's Greta. And they're like, oh, I know, it's about the toy.
1: It's like, no, what if it's about women?
5: No, literally. Yeah. It's insane. And it's like,
1: same with like the lesson from Sinners is just like, let black people do what they want.
5: For sure.
1: It's going to make you beyond, some money.
5: It's beyond
1: the lesson from Heated Rivalry.
5: I know. But can I tell you something? I think that when something like that pops off, I mean, you could not feed that to Daddy Algorithm. Algorithm would be like,
1: not at all.
5: No. And so I actually think that I would guess that when something like that is a hit, it almost makes them angry because they
1: being these like this crop of top level executives,
5: yeah, the Ralphs,
1: who don't have a creative bone in their bodies.
5: No, not at all, not at all. And they're relying on the algorithm to tell them what's good, and they really somehow always miss the point, which is that what makes something such a huge hit and the point of art is giving people something that they did not know that they wanted.
1: Yes.
5: And the element of surprise.
1: Yes.
5: Is
1: and specificity, which
5: and
1: you
5: yes,
1: speak of.
5: Yes, beyond. The element of surprise and also, like, I've been at the front lines of this business. You know, I came I came into this business during the golden age. It's what allowed Special to get made.
1: Yeah.
5: And, of course, you know, what happened was is that, you know, streaming was not as profitable as people claimed. It was kind of like we were selling people a bad bill of goods.
1: Mm-hmm.
5: And then when the contraction happened, it made everyone who usually was spineless become even more so. And now we live in a world that's not being reflected back on TV and film. That's why people are choosing to watch Reels and TikTok, because it's more democratic and it's more representative of the
1: and
5: world that we live
1: new.
5: In. Yeah, it's new,
1: it feels new
5: and refreshing and interesting and weird and whatever. And it's like everything on TV, well, most things on TV to me feel like we've become an island that gets things 10 years late.
1: Mm.
5: It really is a bummer because we live in such rich, interesting times. And I think art could really serve a purpose to be a balm. And instead, we're getting Monopoly the movie.
1: Monopoly the movie.
5: And I hope it changes because I think we're going to cannibalize ourselves into irrelevancy if we're not careful. I think we're already doing it.
1: I agree. So much of the young creative energy I'm seeing is not coming through the traditional Hollywood channels.
5: Not.
1: It's on YouTube, it's on Reddit, it's on TikTok.
5: Yep.
1: Does that just become Hollywood or will it be something else different entirely? I don't know.
5: Hollywood,
1: I don't know.
5: A version of Hollywood will always survive, but I think that it says a lot that people are turning to other mediums because, again, the gatekeepers refuse to make anything that feels relevant and fresh.
1: Yeah.
5: And so when you have that, people are going to always seek out those things.
1: Mm-hmm.
5: Always. Because people are going to always want to be entertained. They're always going to want to see themselves in things and always want to see life being reflected back at them or whatever. So we're going to get it. It just might be through a different route. But I'm, you know, obviously it's been my bread and butter for 13 years and I really believe in it. And I believe in its ability to still make things that are meaningful. Like I just saw Maddie's Secret, John Early's movie.
1: I need to go see it.
5: It's fantastic.
1: I'm hearing so many great things.
5: It's fantastic.
1: And I've been obsessed with John Early since
5: Looking
1: for My Denim.
5: Yeah, he's beyond. He's so singular. The movie is so strange in a beautiful way, very camp, very queer, but also very sincere and moving.
1: Mm.
5: And it's like, I watch it and I'm like, I can't believe this got made. What a miracle. I'm so glad. I'm so glad. And even movies like Obsession and Backdoors, Backrooms. Oh my God. I haven't seen them yet, but just like the fact that these are from young filmmakers who got their start on YouTube and made something that felt fresh and different. It's like, yeah, babe, this is the future.
1: That.
5: But what's also happening is that the people in charge are really old, no offense, and they don't want to relinquish power. I mean, you have to understand back in the 90s, studio heads were 30 years old. Like, they were young.
1: Yes.
5: But now they don't want to vacate their job.
1: Mm-hmm.
5: And so, like, you have a lot of people making decisions that are very out of touch. They lived in the canyon for too long. They've lost reception. So, like, and so that's also...

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1: Million dollars, they can't conceive of an in-between.
2: Yes.
1: And I think that
2: it's Supergirl or Maddie's Secret.
1: Beyond. And so I think like my first rule would be to create a more middle class, middle budget. Bring back the mid-budget movie.
2: Bring back the middle class, the middle budget.
1: Yes. Yeah, well, it's a reflection of
2: we're asking
1: we're
2: for
1: in.
2: Rent stabilization.
1: Yeah, of course.
2: For the creative industry.
1: Of course. Because I think that the way that it's done in terms of the inequity of the financing and whatever is a huge, huge problem. And I truly don't think that those movies should be made for that much money.
2: All right, if you're just not joining me, I'm here with Ryan O'Connell. Ryan's an actor, producer, writer, and author of the new book, Inspiration Porn. I mean, I think so much of what I take from having consumed your work for years, being a fan of yours for years, and now being able to talk in two moments of distinct difference in your career, what I feel is a through line for you is that you are refreshingly candid.
1: Yeah.
2: And you are real about sharing your life, but you're also real about turning the valve to figure out what the right calibration is all the time. The story of Ryan O'Connell for me isn't just, I'm going to share everything. It's like, how much do I want to share? How do I want to share it? Is this good for me or bad for me? What feels real? How do I, you're turning the dial, and I see it in your work, and I appreciate that.
1: Thank you.
2: I think a lot of people trying to make it as writers, as internet celebrities, as whatever, they're actually trying to figure out how to turn their dial. How much do I share? How much do I not? What is authentic? What is a screen? What do I want to be? What might be a piece of advice or a golden rule or a North Star you might share with someone coming up as they figure out how to turn that dial for themselves?
1: That's a really good question. I think that for me, I think the thing that drives me is I try to make work that would have made younger me their life a lot easier. So I think even in terms of honesty, in terms of choosing what to share, I think about, you know, would this have caused my 15-year-old self a lot less pain? And if the answer is yes, then I should do it. Or, like, honestly, it's so funny, like, talking about career and ambition and ego and failure is still very hard for me, which makes me real, like, which almost makes me want to double down on it, like, run towards it. And so I think that, you know, in terms of figuring out what to share, in terms of modulating the dials, I think that when you're writing something, you have to, or creating something, I think you have to really think about who you're doing it for. And I just think it's always really important to be honest. I mean, I know that sounds very, very corny, but I think that honesty is something that we are losing. I think that people have become so savvy about how they're being perceived, and they're seeing, like, for example, if they make videos, they're seeing what kind of videos do well. So they're like, okay, my videos when I talk about my STDs really do well. So people want to hear more about that. They want to hear more about my gonorrhea diagnosis. So then you become gonorrhea girl. It's like, okay.
2: We've all been there.
1: We've all been there. Sup with love. We've all been there. Right. Totally. Exactly.
2: It happens.
1: Exactly. So it's like, but again, that's operating in a place of like, how do you feel about that? Why are you doing what it is that you're actually doing? And I just think that when I think about what I'm making and what I'm writing, I think about, I always go back to, again, my younger self that was dripping in self-loathing, that was insecure, that was craving honesty and openness and sort of a way for someone to show me how to live. And that is what kind of always is sort of my North Star, I think.
2: I like that. Quilt that on something. I think for me, it's like the work of honesty. You know, we're in this moment where everyone is telling you to be authentic.
1: Yeah.
2: But what they're really saying is, I want you to perform authenticity and honesty for other people.
1: Yes.
2: So the question I ask myself now is, all right,

0: how can I be honest with myself?
1: Yes.
0: And that's actually harder because a lot of the work of being honest with yourself is putting words and names on your feelings.
1: Yes.
0: How do I feel when I do this?
1: Yes, yes, yes.
0: The
1: yes.
0: video essay might be really authentic, but honestly, how do I feel when I make it?
1: Right.
0: And if the act of making this thing makes me miserable, might I consider doing something else?
1: Yeah, it's like, do I feel icky?
0: That. That.
1: Like, you know what I mean?
0: Yes.
1: Does this feel like a little bit like, or does it feel a little dishonest?
0: Yes.
1: I think like every video I see is like, hey guys, I'm going to get really real with this one. Or hey guys, I'm going to get really honest today. It's like,
0: like, I don't know.
1: What? Yeah. Like
0: the worst are when they come out of therapy crying.
1: Oh my.
0: I've got to be this vulnerable with you right now. I just left therapy and I'm in tears.
1: But see,
0: I don't think your therapist wants you to do that.
1: I get so upset because I love vulnerability. And so to see it get commodified, to see it become clickbait is like, and again, I realize that it's so interesting, like looking at Thought Catalog, that's sort of what it became. And I think for a year or two, I was sort of responsible for that commodification of vulnerability.
0: Do you feel guilt over that?
1: I do, because I think that like what I was writing about, I think that people saw my career back then in my early 20s and were like, oh, I want to do that. And it's like, well, do you have malpractice money from having cerebral palsy?
0: That.
1: Because I make $31,000 a year at this job. And I live in the East Village because mama has brain damage. The doctor didn't do a good job. And she got what she needed.
0: Yeah.
1: You know what I mean?
0: Yeah.
1: And so,
0: and girl, I read in the book, you spent that money.
1: I did. Well, no, I still have it.
0: Oh, good.
1: I mean, I don't know how, but I do. I mean, I think
0: bless
1: because
0: it.
1: I started writing for TV when I was 27. So I was able to kind of make my, like, live off of my own money that I make. But oh my God, honey.
0: You were having fun.
1: I was nouveau riche. Well, you have to understand, this is 2005.
0: What a time.
1: Mark by Marc Jacobs was popping off, like, being so chic. I would literally yellow cab it from Ventura, an hour and a half to Melrose, West Hollywood. Rumor Willis would be working the shop. God bless. And I mean, what a time to be alive. I mean, literally, 2005, 18 years old, money, God help us all.
0: Yes.
1: So many weird-ass cardigans.
0: Still, I'm 41 with a retirement account and a full-time job. I would not take a cab from Ventura to Santa Monica.
1: No, I know.
0: That's ridiculous.
1: I know. I was really bad with money, but it's because I grew up with so much scarcity and my parents didn't have money and my dad was cheap to a pathological degree.
0: Mm.
1: Like, for example, like when we go to Jack in the Box for dinner, which we did like pretty much every night, LOL.
0: The egg rolls are good.
1: I know. But like we weren't allowed to get cheeseburgers because he was like, I can grill the cheese myself. And so, so he's a very thrifty person.
0: Mm-hmm.
1: And so I feel like me getting my money was this kind of extended act of rebellion. You know, me not getting cheese on my Jack in the Box hamburgers was translated to me blacking out at the Row today.
0: And that is a personal essay. I want to talk to you forever all the time, but I'm going to let you go. Thank you for being you. I am such a fan.
1: Oh, thank you. Thank you for having me. Another banger. You did another banger interview.
0: Thank you, Ryan.
1: Thank you.
0: We signed the beach ball, all of our guests too.
1: Of course.
0: Thanks again to my guest, Ryan O'Connell. His new book of essays is out right now. It's called Inspiration Porn. And thank you for listening to my show today. This show is a co-production between Sam Sanders Productions and KCRW. We are distributed nationally by PRX. Our showrunner is Tyler Green. Our senior producer is Bennett Purser. Andrea Bautista is our producer and social media editor. Phil Richards is our technical director. Katie Gilchrist recorded this episode. Alicia Baituk composed our theme music. And together, Arnie Seipel and I executive produced this show. Listeners, if you like what you've heard today, you can find more of my interviews on your favorite podcast app, on YouTube for the full visuals, and at kcrw.com/Sam Sanders. And at that link, you can sign up for my weekly newsletter. I can be in your inbox, too. All right, till next time, be good to yourselves.
2: 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Sun continues this afternoon, highs ranging from the upper 70s north to the mid 80s in the south of the state. Partly cloudy this evening, overnight lows in the mid to low 50s going into Monday morning. 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
13: From NHPR, this is Outside In, a show where curiosity and the natural world collide. I'm Nate Hedgie. I want you to picture a sky filled with birds. And on the ground, there's a colorful field of garbage.
14: Loden, do you want to describe some of the trash that you see?
15: Actually, it's funny you ask because I have my eyes set on this beautiful hot tub.
13: This is the Brownsville landfill, which sits at the southernmost tip of Texas. It's right on the border with Mexico.
15: Can you imagine the view? Sitting in a hot tub, surrounded by beautiful birds.
13: Brownsville is semi-famous for being the town next to Starbase, where SpaceX launches its big Starship rocket.
16: Hello once again, Star People, and welcome back to Starbase, Texas.
17: Ignition.
13: But another thing Brownsville is famous for is the bird watching that happens at this dump.
18: Anybody know what these gulls are called? Most of these ones with the black hoods? Laughing gulls, right? If you hang out here long enough, you'll go crazy just like them.
13: To understand why this dump is so popular for birders, you gotta understand diehard birders are collectors. Many maintain something called a life list. It's a personal record of all the birds they have ever seen. Seeing a bird from one of these lists for the very first time, that's called a lifer. And if you've been collecting your life list for, well, your entire life, it can be a pretty big deal. Some life lists are informal, but others come from official registries almost like a sport. And like any sport, there are rules. For example, the American Birding Association's checklist includes over 1,100 species found across the US, Canada, and Hawaii. But the thing is, a bird sighting from this list only counts if you see it in the US, Canada, or the Hawaiian Islands, which means any bird on the list whose range just barely crosses the Mexican border is a very hard bird to cross off your ABA life list.
15: That's good.
13: A bird like the Tamaulipas crow.
18: This was for a long time the only place in the country where you could see that species.
14: Yeah.
18: So it has fame for that in the birding world.
13: The Tamaulipas crow and the rest of these border crossing birds is why this particular dump, and really all of South Texas, is a huge birding hotspot. Problem is, it's been a minute since the workers here have actually seen it.
19: Yeah, Jerry, have you seen it lately?
20: I've seen it, yeah.
14: You have seen it lately?
20: Last year I saw it, a couple of them were on the poles over there, looked similar, felt similar. I said it was.
14: Yeah.
20: So it's been seen, maybe or maybe not.
13: So, today on Outside In, we are taking a trip to the U.S.-Mexico border with first-time birder Michaela Elias.
21: Been here about an hour so far, looking for this bird.
13: Can her college buds and birding guides find the lifers they're looking for?
1: It's like belching clouds of steam. It smells like old shellfish. But the birding was fantastic.
13: And can Michaela be convinced that checking birds off a list is a meaningful way to engage with the natural world?
21: A lot cooler than you thought, different than you thought.
18: Well, thank the Lord it doesn't stink.
13: Stay tuned.
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17: From NHPR, this is Outside In. I'm Michaela Elias.
21: And I see two men in the middle of the road, just looking like they don't know where they are. And I think we found our guys.
17: I flew to South Texas a few days before Jake and Joe, my birdwatching guides for the next few days.
21: Oh, hey! Nice hair!
17: I hadn't seen them in a year or so. And before I could ask them how their flight was, Jake asked me, do you want to see a cool bird?
21: Yeah, I do want to see a cool bird. That's what I'm here for. How close should I get to this tree?
17: Now, I am no birder. I recently acquired my first pair of binocs and could not tell my finches from my sparrows. But these two, they're diehards.
1: I've been interested in birding since I was a little kid.
17: This is Jake Glassman, by the way, college bud number one.
1: My parents gave me a life list, like the list of birds that are in the U.S. that you can kind of check off when I was in first grade.
17: Today, Jake works in environmental policy. He's the kind of guy who gives his friends a tarot card reading based on the birds present at their wedding ceremony.
1: Birds are amazing because you can go and you can find 100 species of them in a day, but they're also not like insects where there's thousands and thousands of species and it's really overwhelming. So there's something about like the accessibility of them and the beauty of them.
17: Jake met my other guide, Joe Hack, during a college orientation backpacking trip.
22: You know, I'm from Omaha, Nebraska, and there aren't a lot of Jews in Omaha, Nebraska. But I saw Jake and I said, that looks like a nice Jewish boy. I'm going to go talk to him.
17: When I first met Joe in college, his freshman dorm room didn't have pictures of family members. It was plastered with intimate close-ups of birds.
22: I actually showed Jake a black-backed woodpecker. Yeah. One of many. I set the dynamic from the start.
21: Yeah, pro.
22: I'm kind of the alpha.
21: Yeah.
22: And he's just lucky to be there.
17: Yeah. That was in 2013, and these two have been wingmen ever since. Their birding escapades have taken them all over the world, from the Peruvian rainforest to the mountains of Nepal. And later this week, I get to join them at a literal dump in South Texas. Exotic, right?
1: Yeah, it was great. Good raptors, swallows.
21: Have you logged all of it yet?
1: We're working on it.
17: It was morning, and we had stopped for breakfast tacos to make plans and compare notes from the day before.
23: What was most exciting were the species that I discovered that they've never seen before.
21: Whoa.
1: Such as?
23: The pied-billed scalp.
17: This is Joel, Jake's dad. He is also, as you can tell, a lifelong birder. And a pretty good trash talker, too.
23: Neither of these bird brains were able to find them, but I was able to find them densely hidden in some of the underbrush. Okay.
17: The big dream for this week, for me at least, is to see the Tamaulipas crow at the famous Brownsville landfill. But Jake and Joe had a number of birds from their life list that they were hoping to encounter over the course of the week. The plan was to follow the border westward, stopping at mostly unplanned destinations described in guidebooks or an app. I would get initiated into this world, and hopefully they would get some lifers.
22: We have a lot of options. We could go to Edinburgh and try to find the crimson-colored grosbeak.
21: Sounds interesting to me.
22: Yeah, so this is the only one that's known to be north of the Mexican border.
21: So it's kind of like a Tamaulipas Crow adjacent experience, though it may not be in a landfill. Where are we going to look for it, though?
22: An urban park.
21: Okay.
17: This part of South Texas is flat and dry, with short, stubby trees. The humidity makes everything a bit hazy, and time moves slowly. The roads are dotted with taquerias and strip malls. But about an hour from Brownsville is the Edinburgh Scenic Wetlands and World Birding Center, a serene urban pocket of manicured nature. As we go to pay the admission fee, I ask the woman at the entrance if she's seen the bird we're looking for, the crimson-collared grosbeak.
0: Yes, I saw her the first week that she came through.
17: Native to northeastern Mexico, this is the only known crimson-collared grosbeak in the U.S. at this moment. A singular bird. The employee told us that some 3,000 birders have come to see it over the past 6 months, sometimes coming hundreds of miles for a brief glimpse.
0: New Jersey, New York, Washington, California. We had people drive overnight from Florida.
21: Whoa.
0: Yeah, that they wanted to see this one bird and then go back to Florida because they only had 2 days.
17: Traveling 2,000 miles in hopes of seeing a bird may sound extreme, but for people in this world, it's fairly standard. And if you, like me, ever travel from Seattle to Texas, birding with no prior experience, here are a few steps to improve your chances of success. Step one, you're going to want to know what your target looks and sounds like. Thankfully, there are lots of books and online guides.
22: This is the female. The male is a very dark crimson and black.
17: That's Joe.
1: I'm listening to what this grosbeak sounds like.
17: That's Jake.
1: This is the song, apparently.
21: Pleasant.
1: Very grosbeaky.
21: Yeah.
17: Step two. Gird yourself for a long effort.
1: Some of these things, you could honestly be here for hours and not find it. It's the heat of the day also. Tough for the birdies.
21: Yep.
1: And we're resilient too.
17: Step three, use your phone. eBird, for the not yet initiated, is an app where you can log all the birds you've seen and where you've seen them. It's actually become a pretty important tool for scientists, but birders also use it like a crowdsourced treasure map, triangulating coordinates of reported sightings, assuming the treasure hasn't flown away. And according to eBird, our grosbeak was right here just hours before.
1: It was like up around here by this structure.
22: Yeah, I mean, it was literally seen this morning right there. But yeah, let's just walk over.
1: Okay.
21: Been here about an hour so far looking for this bird. I suppose you could call it a sort of hunt or a search, but a very slow, ambling one.
17: By this point, the sweat was starting to seep into my eyes, and I was getting dehydrated.
21: And I don't fully know what to look for, so I could have crossed paths with it and had no idea. But it would be good if I saw it before they did.
17: We had spent nearly all day at the Edinburgh Scenic Wetlands, and we had seen a lot of birds, but no crimson-collared grosbeak.
21: Joel's ready to start playing noises from his phone.
22: Oh, really? Is it a callback?
21: Yeah.
22: Oh, interesting.
17: But then, when I wasn't sure I could muster another sweltering lap through the hedgerows, a birding angel shared some intel.
21: What? We got a sighting. Oh. Let's go. Friendly fellow birder. Offering up a tip.
17: Which brings me to another pointer for beginning birders. If you don't know what you're looking for, confidently point to anything that could pass for feathers.
21: What's that one? What's this one?
3: Let me see what you're looking at.
21: There's a bird right in there, over here. Do you see? It's hopping.
3: Yeah, that's it.
21: Oh. I got it. I spotted it.
17: It was the grosbeak.
21: Over there. Yeah, yeah. Right there. You see, like, On that branch, it just hopped.
4: Oh, got it, yeah. Oh, my God.
17: I was pretty pleased with myself. For one, I can be kind of competitive, even when it's not warranted. But also, this thing that had seemed kind of rarefied, like it might take years of study and fruitless effort for any sort of real payback, suddenly seemed accessible. I may not be rattling off bird calls as I hear them, but with a little extra patience, I could hang, even contribute.
22: Michaela found it.
21: So it goes. You've taught me well. You've taught me well. What can I say?
13: The search for the Tamaulipas crow continues after a break.
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17: This is Outside In. I'm Michaela Elias. For my inaugural birdwatching experience, Jake and Joe had taken me to a wildlife sanctuary. But now that I had spotted a grosbeak, I was practically a pro. It was time to level up.
1: Part of it for me that is really important is finding like wonder in the like really mundane stuff.
17: Jake says the mundane or even objectively unpleasant places birding has taken him have made for some of the most memorable experiences. He went birding with his dad, for example, outside a shellfish processing facility in December.
1: And that place is like not somewhere really anyone else wants to be. It's like, you know, belching clouds of steam. It smells like old shellfish. You know, it's it was cold. It was raining on us. But the birding was fantastic. And we had an amazing day. And we didn't care about any of that. And no one else was around, really.
17: A trip with these guys was not going to be spent solely at landscape parks. It was time for some less trodden territory, and I felt ready.
1: You're going off the beaten path, and like, not on, that's not an inconvenience, that's like actually the point.
17: The Salinino Wildlife Preserve is a small tract of riparian forest right on the border. We pulled into a gravel parking lot and hung our binoculars around our necks.
1: Can we just go to this boat launch and scope the river for a minute?
17: As we got out of the car, the morning light spilled over a dense thicket hugging the Rio Grande. We're looking north over the river. The border wall looms behind us. And incredibly, we were not the first ones there.
1: There's already birders.
17: One thing I've learned by this point is that serious bird watchers have targets. Sure, they're on the lookout for anything of interest. But Joe also prepared a short list for the day of birds that might be in the area. The red-billed pigeon, Audubon's oriole, the ring kingfisher, the morlet seed eater, and, if we're lucky, the Muscovy duck. First, we have to get in place. I couldn't help but notice the other birders were camped out comfortably in an opening along the shore. Meanwhile, I was gathering 20 minutes of mic handling noise as we crawled on hands and knees through brush and over slippery rocks to get a slightly more favorable viewpoint.
21: The mosquito breeding.
1: Fabulous.
21: Pond.
1: There's more of a path that goes.
17: We forged on until we spotted our first mark.
1: Pigeon. It's just sitting.
22: Oh, you see that?
1: He's just sitting on top of a dead snag. I think that's the same pigeon.
17: It looked like any other pigeon you might see, except for its muted coat of reds and blues and a pinkish beak.
1: You see him again?
7: Mm-hmm.
1: See that? Dad, you see him?
8: Just look at the top of that.
1: I'm going to try to lock the scope position.
17: Competitive as the boys may be, there's a generosity about the way a sighting gets passed around, almost like a dish at a big family table.
1: Who wants to look in the scope?
8: I do.
1: Okay. Dad, why don't you? It's kind of hard for me to hold, so... Can you see?
8: Yeah. Look at him. That's very cool.
1: Yeah.
17: Yes, I did find it funny to be fawning over a pigeon. But I was beginning to realize that birding is all in the details. A pigeon could be just another pigeon. Or I can note the reddish hue, the more intricate song, and the fact that it's in this place, and turn something all too familiar into something of significance.
1: Yeah. All right, kiddos.
7: We did it. One down.
1: That was excellent.
17: We walked another 100 feet and parked ourselves in a small clearing about 30 feet above the river. It was a surreal scene. The ambling river in front of us, with the border wall looming at our backs. It was a reminder that birds pay no mind to the arbitrary lines we draw that determine what lists we add them to, or who belongs where. Save for the chatter of the birds, we stood in silence. And for once, I wasn't trying to fill it. It turns out, really looking, something I'm realizing now I don't do much of, requires your full attention. So the quiet holds. Until, of course, a bird is spotted.
9: Oh, kingfisher, ring.
8: Oh,
9: ring, yep. Yeah.
8: Oh.
9: I see that, it just flew.
7: So quick.
1: So speedy.
17: And then we're rolling. Target bird after target bird.
8: Oh, I see the oil.
1: Oh.
8: The oil's on the, it's on the top of the, I mean, put in the
1: scope. Yep.
8: You got it?
1: Girl, you're on your A game today.
8: I think it's because I was extra sassy this morning.
17: Yeah. Whether it's the sass or the extra cup of coffee or just good birding karma, everyone agrees this morning has a little dose of magic to it.
10: Oh, look at this guy. Wow.
7: I gotta say, I was not happy to wake up this morning, but now I'm feeling better about it.
8: Get up early. You like do something kind of sketchy. Just go where you're probably not supposed to.
1: And then magic happens.
17: You wake up early, do something kind of sketchy, and then the magic happens. That morning, we saw the Morlet seed eater, red-billed pigeon, ring kingfisher, and Audubon's oriole. Lifers for all of us. 5 hours later, we made our way back down the goat path, sun-baked and giddy.
7: Does anyone have a favorite river song?
8: Old Man River.
7: Shut up.
23: Oh, that's my, yeah. See, I can reach those with my
1: Sing it, Dad.

0: Dublin.
1: Hey, that was pretty good, huh?
2: That was amazing, bro.
1: Well, I have my range.
3: This would seem like the perfect outing to wrap up a pretty successful first birding trip. But I had one more stop to make. The Brownsville landfill.
4: This at kind of
5: prime time.
4: Prime time.
5: Friday afternoon, people are getting rid of their trash. You know what more trash means, Joe?
4: More birds.
5: Prime time for us too. Uh-huh. So, do you think we are going to see the Tamaulipas crow?
4: No, I don't think we will. But I think we will probably see a Chihuahuan raven, which is also a good bird that I have not seen well before. So
5: things are looking good.
3: Joe wanted to level set our expectations. But the same human delusion that makes some people buy lottery tickets every week was making me think this might just be the day. We hopped out of the car to check in at the booth. The wind was picking up over the landfill, and the attendee there was clearly used to people like us coming by.
6: Hey, we're just bird watchers. We're here to just go in the dump.
7: Do you have reflective vests?
4: No.
7: Okay, hang on.
3: Clad in our orange vests, we pulled up to where Jake and Joel parked for an initial inspection of the site.
5: We made it! We're at the landfill! Let's go! Did you see your bird?
3: Joel had been skeptical about the landfill portion of this journey, but he's been converted.
1: This is just too cool.
5: Cooler than you thought? Different than you thought?
1: Well, thank the Lord it doesn't stink. But visually, I'm speechless.
5: Not something you had on your bingo card for the trip?
1: No, but I'm glad that I'm doing it.
5: Good.
3: The landfill is huge. About 100 times the size of the sanctuary we visited the day before. We drive further, windows down, taking it all in.
1: Zillions of birds, tons of trash, and it's actually artistic. You know, if you kind of just look at the trash and the movement of the birds, there's all these colors and there's all this movement. And if you didn't know it was trash, okay, it could be a picture.
3: Birding in a landfill, not so different than birding in a nature preserve. You're using the same equipment, the same techniques, but you might just use different reference points when describing what you see to your fellow birders.
1: So the Franklins, where are you seeing the pink?
4: You see the bag of Miracle-Gro, Joel?
1: Oh, wait a second.
4: So find the bag of Miracle-Gro.
1: Yes.
4: And then look back and slightly to the left, about like 30 feet maybe.
3: After scanning the landfill for a while, we saw no signs of the crow. But we did see the Chihuahuan raven, Jake's backup bird. And we listened to the manic laughing of the gulls as they waited for their next meal delivery. And even though we all agreed the visit had still been worthwhile, I couldn't help but think, without its prized bird, this might become just another landfill we'd rather look away from.
5: I wonder if their visitation has gone down since the
8: crow's not here.
4: Oh, I'm sure, yeah.
8: Not everyone is as boundlessly optimistic and determined as we are.
5: It's true.
8: And that's okay. Not everyone has to be.
5: I think birding is about being optimistic. I think you can't be... What do you guys think about this? You can't really be a birder if you're not an optimist.
8: That is true.
4: Yeah, otherwise, it doesn't really serve you to be pessimistic, right?
5: No.
1: You'll never get up at 4:45 in the morning. If you're pessimistic.
5: For days in a row. And then stay out till midnight.
9: Also looking for birds.
3: The next day, I left Brownsville. Sans crow, but with a number of lifers on my list, a new aptitude for eBird, and a few mental snapshots I keep coming back to. The four of us, necks craned, attention fixed on a palm-sized bird perched on a branch, sitting in stillness with old friends as we gazed across the river. Gulls hovering like puppets over a landfill. Did a week-long birding trip make me a birder? If anything, this week made me think that that's the wrong question altogether. Yes, birding can be the checklists, foot-long cameras, and big floppy hats, but it's mostly just a little bit of patience, a fondness for detours, and the belief that any place is worth a second look. Your backyard, a nearby park, or a local landfill. I left the three J's, Jake, Joe, and Joel, in Brownsville. But their adventure wasn't over yet.
8: So later today, we're gonna look for a bird called a cattle tyrant, which is a type of flycatcher that is typically found in South America. This bird showed up at some point in Corpus Christi, Texas, right in the middle
3: of just when you think you've seen it all.
8: And has just been hanging out there.
0: That is it for today. This episode was reported and produced by Michaela Elias. It was edited and mixed by our executive producer, Taylor Quimby, with help from Felix Poon and NHPR's Director of On Demand, Rebecca Lavoie. Our staff also includes Marina Hanke, Justine Paradis, and Jessica Hunt. Music in this episode was by Blue Dot Sessions and Ryan James Carr. Outside In is a production of New Hampshire Public Radio.

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2: It's the 22nd of June, 1935, and some very important cargo has just arrived in Australia's far northeast, all the way from Hawaii. The man escorting this cargo is Reginald Montgomery. He's a scientist from the Bureau of Sugar Experiment Stations, an agency dedicated to boosting productivity of sugarcane. At this time, sugar is a thriving industry in Australia, and the tropical climate in this part of the country is ideal for growing cane. But there's a problem. Two native insects, the Frenchie beetle and the greyback beetle, have been attacking the crop, causing big losses for farmers. Montgomery's job at the Bureau of Sugar Experiment Stations is to find ways to control these pests. And that's what he's hoping his special cargo will do. You see, in the crates he has with him, there are 102 giant American toads, 51 males and 51 females, captured in Hawaii, sent by boat to Sydney, and then put on a train up to the northeastern state of Queensland. These amphibians, also known as cane toads, are native to Central and South America. The toads already had some success getting rid of pests in sugarcane plantations in Puerto Rico and other parts of the Caribbean. So why not try them in Australia too? Fast forward almost 100 years to today. The cane toad is a major invasive species, and with hindsight, its introduction to Australia is seen as a huge mistake. It's difficult to say exactly how many toads there are, more than a billion, according to some estimates. They now populate much of the country's north. According to the government, they're advancing westward at about 60 kilometers per year. But this isn't a story about how giant toads came to Australia. It's about why. The toads were introduced in the first place to protect sugarcane. And that's because demand for sugar around the world was skyrocketing. Sugar was being produced on a mass scale and making up a bigger share of our diet. This rise of sugar accompanied the development of our modern world, impacting on our economies, the food we eat, and the environment. The cane toads in Australia are just a small part of this picture. Today, sugarcane farming causes some 400 million tons of greenhouse gas emissions each year, about the same as France. And cane crops, grown to meet our desire for sweet stuff, now cover an area bigger than the United Kingdom. So how did we get here? And more importantly, what needs to change when it comes to humanity's bittersweet relationship with sugar? I'm Neil King, and you're listening to DW's Living Planet. The first sugar granules made from processing the sweet juice of sugarcane are believed to have emerged in India about 2,500 years ago. This sugar refining technique then spread to other parts of Asia and the Islamic world. For a long time, sugar was considered a rare and expensive spice, only used by the very wealthy. It was also seen as a medicine to treat ailments such as stomachache.
3: In Europe, indeed, sugar was just something that was consumed by princes, by aristocrats, and perhaps by a few wealthy people in the cities. The rest of the people, they knew about sweetness, but it was honey or grapes or what was available. And for the rest, the most common people hardly knew sugar until the late 18th century.
2: Ulibert Bosma is a senior researcher at the International Institute of Social History in Amsterdam and a professor of history at Amsterdam's Free University. He's also author of the book The World of Sugar, How the Sweet Stuff Transformed Our Politics, Health and Environment Over 2,000 Years. We're going to pick this up again in the 15th century, because that's when things really begin to change. Portuguese colonizers start to cultivate sugarcane on a large scale for making refined sugar, first on the Atlantic island of Madeira, and then they introduce it to Brazil, where the tropical conditions are ideal for growing the crop. Plantations popped up in European colonies across the Caribbean, from Cuba to Barbados, Jamaica to Puerto Rico. Swathes of rainforest are cleared to make way for sugarcane monoculture. The labour required to farm these massive plantations comes from the transatlantic slave trade, which sees around 12.5 million people forcibly shipped from Africa to the Americas. Nearly two-thirds of these people end up working on sugar plantations. While all this is happening, across the ocean in Europe, the price of sugar is going down and consumption is shooting up. This sweet product, once only accessible to the rich upper classes, is beginning to enter the lives of common people, and it's becoming enormously popular.
3: Sugar entered households over the course of the 18th century in coffee and tea and pastries and marmalades, but it was still very modest, a few kilos per year per person.
2: At this point, sugar is being produced from sugarcane in warm tropical climates. Thriving plantations in Brazil and the Caribbean are helping to feed a sugar frenzy gripping Western Europe. A discovery in Germany drives consumption up even further. A Prussian chemist called Franz Aschar develops an industrial method to extract sugar from a root vegetable, the sugar beet, which can be grown in colder, more temperate climates in the Northern Hemisphere. He opens the first beet sugar factory in 1801, spurring a surge in sugar production in Europe.
3: And that allows sugar to enter the market in mass volumes. At the same time, prices go down rapidly. That means that more and more sugar becomes available to more and more layers of the population in greater quantities. It was the most traded commodity in the 19th century. So it performed the role of what oil is in the 20th century.
2: The result, Ulbe says, was that over the last 150 years, sugar consumption jumped from just a few teaspoons a week to more than half a kilo in many countries. People became more accustomed to eating sweet things. In fact, sugar was seen as an important part of a healthy diet, a reliable source of energy.
4: There are times every day as you work or you play.

0: soda fountains emerged in the US, and soft drinks Coca-Cola and Pepsi came on the market.
1: In the 1920s, the sodas, the ice creams, the luxuries become available. And after the Second World War, of course, incomes rise further and further, and all kinds of delicacies like chocolate and cookies and ice creams become available on an almost daily basis for the large parts of the population, if not for everyone in Europe and the United States.
2: Imperial sugar is quick dissolving. Imperial sugar is fine grade.
3: Imperial sugar is 100% cane pure.
0: Ulber says the average American consumes more than 45 kilograms of sugar a year, over 120 grams a day. That's more than citizens in any other country. In Germany, it's around 33 kilos a year, similar to Australia and Brazil. In India, it's significantly lower, around 20 kilos per person. In China, 12 to 11 kilos, and in Nigeria, about 8 kilos. Around the time sugar-heavy foods began to play a bigger role in the Western diet, health problems also started to emerge. Tooth decay became more common, so did weight gain. But it was only around the 1950s and 60s that excessive sugar consumption and its link to obesity began to cause alarm in the medical community. We'll come back to that a bit later in the episode. For now, let's just say there are growing concerns about what gorging on sugar means for our health. But what about the impact of sugar on the environment? Sugar crops have left a mark on the places they've been farmed, from Thailand to Brazil, India to Australia, where cane toads continue to take a toll. Large-scale sugarcane monoculture, in many cases cultivated over centuries, dramatically reshaped these landscapes, leading to deforestation, biodiversity loss, pollution, soil degradation, and erosion. In the 1500s, when the Portuguese brought sugarcane to Brazil, vast swathes of Atlantic forest along the coast were cleared to make way for the crop.
4: Through the whole time that Brazil was part of the Portuguese Empire, those roughly three centuries, there was more money made out of sugarcane in Brazil than the gold trade and then any other agriculture activities.
0: Milton Aurelio Uber Jandrachi is an environment engineer originally from Brazil, but now based in Queensland, Australia. He says it's hard to describe what was lost at that time because there was no list of threatened species 500 years ago and no environmental impact assessments.
4: Of course, one of the major impacts from the sugarcane farms is the amount of land it uses. So nowadays, it's between 9 to 10 million hectares of sugarcane crops in Brazil. That's the area it uses. That's the same size as Portugal. The entire country's area in Brazil is insane, isn't it? It's sugarcane farms. So it's about 15% of the agricultural land in Brazil is sugarcane.
0: Brazil is the world's biggest sugar producer, followed by India, the EU, Thailand, China, and the United States. Most of the sugar in our food, some 80%, comes from sugarcane. The rest comes from sugar beet. And sugarcane is also the largest global food commodity in terms of volume, ahead of corn, rice and wheat. Today, this crop covers around 27 million hectares. As I said at the start, that's bigger than the UK or the size of the US state of Colorado. The area planted has nearly doubled since 1960. And in that period, the amount of sugarcane harvested has quadrupled to around 2 billion metric tons a year. The crop is currently farmed in more than 100 countries. But even in places where sugarcane is no longer grown, like Hawaii, Ulber says its legacy is still being felt.
1: Particularly the sugarcane exhausts the soil. So within a few years' time, the soil is exhausted. Unless you apply a lot of fertilizer, you have to leave that area and try to find a new area. So what is left if these sugar plantations leave? They leave a kind of dry, sturdy grass, which easily burns. And some people may remember the wildfires in Hawaii. Hawaii has been for many decades a very important sugar producer, but these sugar plantations were abandoned by the end of the 20th, early 21st century. So what was left was these sturdy dry grasses. So when these wildfires started, they rapidly overran these islands. So here we can really see what kind of ecological consequences cane sugar production has.
0: Both sugarcane and sugar beet are thirsty, land-intensive crops. Farming sugarcane emits around 400 million tons of greenhouse gas emissions each year, mainly from the practice of pre-harvest cane burning, synthetic fertilizers, and fossil-powered machinery. And then there's water use. According to the Water Footprint Network, which calculates the amount of water it takes to make products, 1 kilogram of refined sugar from sugar beets requires around 920 liters of water. To get 1 kilo of refined sugar from sugarcane, you're looking at around 1,780 liters of water.
1: Sugar needs a lot of water, so that leads to dehydration. And dehydration is a big problem in the huge sugar belt in West India, and it's one of the largest sugar producing regions in the world.
0: It's important to note that most sugarcane crops are rain-fed. That's why they're typically grown in the tropics. A little over a quarter of cane's water needs are met with irrigation. In some countries, that's heaped stress on water supply, especially during droughts, which are expected to become more frequent with climate change. Milton says Brazil's sugar farmers mainly rely on rain.
4: So the growers, the farmers, they plan their operations in line with the rainy season. And that happens mostly in the southeast part of Brazil, which is the region that grows sugarcane the most. They've got a very defined rainy season, and the farmers plan their operations in line with that season. So they usually don't require irrigation on their farms.
0: Meanwhile, runoff of nitrogen and other fertilizers from sugarcane farms has also affected ecosystems, including the Great Barrier Reef off Australia's coast, and in Florida, the biggest producer of sugarcane in the US. Here's Ulbe.
1: We have the Everglades there, that is the environmental protected area, but the Everglades are seriously polluted by the fertilizers that are applied, the pesticides that are applied to the cane fields.
0: Studies have also found that the draining of the Everglades wetlands to grow crops there has led to millions of tons of greenhouse gas emissions being released into the atmosphere every year due to peat oxidation and loss.
1: It's not sustainable, I think, this way of sugar production. And it is worse than this crisis because of the low sugar price.
0: But steps are being taken in some countries to make sugar more sustainable. In Brazil, many farmers rotate their cane with other crops, like peanuts or soy, to improve soil biodiversity and reduce the need for fertilizers. There are also certification bodies that seek to ensure sugar is produced in an ecologically responsible manner. For example, there's Bon Sucro, which was founded in 2008 by the World Wildlife Fund, and other organizations like the Pro Terra Foundation, Fair Trade, and Organic. But sugarcane that complies with these standards only makes up around 8% of total global production. PepsiCo, one of the biggest buyers of sugar in the world, says it sources 100% of its sugar from certified sustainable sources. Another major buyer, Kellogg's, is aiming to source all of its sugar sustainably by 2030, as is Swiss company Nestle. Coca-Cola has set a target for 100% sustainable cane sugar by 2025. Ulbe stresses, though, that sustainably produced sugar is still very much in the minority.
1: Big sugar companies like Tate and Lyle in the United Kingdom, or Südzucker in Germany, do have their fair trade brands, which are ecologically responsible and also socially responsible. But these brands are only a minute part of the entire production of sugar. And since sugar prices are low, they do not allow for ecologically responsible production, Let's say that's a clear fact. So the bulk of the sugar is produced under environmentally bad conditions.
0: The global sugar manufacturing industry was valued at around $78 billion in 2023. And some 175 million tons of sugar was consumed globally. According to the OECD, demand is only expected to go up. Ulber says that given these projections, there's an environmental argument for reducing sugar in diets.
1: We can say that only 2-4% of all arable land in the world is covered by cane or by beet. But usually they are quite good lands. They are really lands that have sufficient water. So that's only applying to 20% of the world's arable land where sugar can be grown. Now, suppose that the Chinese and other people in the world in Africa would consume as much sugar as the Europeans do. It would mean that about 6-7% of the world's best land would be covered by sugarcane. So this is also a really serious problem we are facing. So we hope that we can have a situation in which the sugar intake is generally reduced, because if everyone in the world consumes 40 kilograms of sugar per year, that's not sustainable, I think.
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6: So you've decided you want to be more active. Exercise scientist Keith Diaz says, put away the smartwatch. 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
1: 1 million tons of sugar are produced per year, and much of this is added to the everyday foods we buy from the supermarket. These products aren't even always things we would think of as sweet. The companies behind sugary foods spend a huge amount on advertising to try and keep our sweet tooth going strong. According to a 2022 survey of representatives of the American sugar and confectionery products industry, the sector spent around $551 million on advertising that year.
2: Domino makes the sugar that makes America smile.
3: Ice-cold Coca-Cola. There's no waistline worry with Coke, you know. Actually,
4: when you're working hard and feel a bit peckish, stick out your hand for a Cadbury's Double Decker. Under that thick Cadbury milk chocolate, there's a unique...
1: Sugar is embedded in our lives. It played a crucial role in the rise of industrial development, global trade, and shaped the history and culture of many countries. It gives us the energy our bodies need to function. Plus, it tastes great. We humans find it hard to resist. And that's no accident.
5: Our brain basically is hardwired to like these foods.
1: Dr. Amy Reichelt is a nutritional neuroscientist based in Canada who runs the nutrition consulting company Cognition Nutrition. She says every time we eat sugary foods, we experience an increase in dopamine, which helps enforce behaviours we need to survive as a species.
5: This includes things like socialising, sex, and also eating healthy but high energy foods, because as our ancestors, as hunter-gatherers, having a good source of energy was fundamental to the ability of the species to survive, because these things aren't as freely available in nature as we might think. But what's happened in our modern society is that because these foods are now so abundant, it's almost as if our brain is now overwhelmed with the very presence of these foods that historically in the past were very scarce.
1: The result, Amy says, is that our brain is adapting to the overabundance of sugar, and that's leading to a diminished feeling of reward, and that can drive overconsumption.
5: So because of that, we're almost like chasing the dragon in a way, because if you're not getting the same reward initially, then what's happening downstream is that you just want to eat more and more of them to get the same reward. So you're becoming almost tolerant to the rewarding capacity of these what were delicious foods. And this driving of overconsumption is causing us to consume excessive amounts of calories and may also shift then our food preferences towards these palatable yet less nutritious foods.
1: But besides what's going on in our heads, another key point here is that eating too much sugar is also strongly associated with weight gain.
5: And with rising rates of obesity and overweight worldwide, this is becoming important globally, because obesity and overweight are linked to not only increases in cardiovascular disease and other cancers and shortening of the lifespan, diabetes, for example, as well, that this is then causing a crisis globally in terms of health.
1: Adult obesity has nearly tripled since 1975, while obesity in children has increased almost fivefold. According to the World Health Organization, around 43% of adults are overweight and 16% are obese. The WHO estimates that by 2035, 1.9 billion people will be living with obesity, amounting to global economic costs of $4.32 trillion. In 2015, the UN Health Agency issued recommendations aimed to curb sugar intake. It advised that people should consume no more than 50 grams per day of free sugars. That's about 12 teaspoons. So this applies to sugars like fructose, sucrose, and glucose that are added to food and drinks, as well as sugars in honey, syrups, and fruit juices. The WHO said

0: these sugars should ideally make up no more than 10% of one's total energy intake. But consumption in many Western countries is way above that. The average American, for example, eats more than double that amount. Ulber says it's clear something has to change.
1: At this stage, 42% of the population of the United States is obese, and that leads to diabetes type 2. We know everything about the COVID pandemic, but it's another pandemic which is slowly killing many people here in this world at this stage. So I think sugar production needs to be reduced anyway. I mean, there cannot be any person who can be against reducing the average sugar intake in this world, particularly in the middle income and wealthy countries.
0: But eating less sugar isn't so straightforward, given that it's in so many products. And as humans, we're drawn to sweet, calorie-rich foods.
2: Check it out! Introducing the new and improved taste of Pepsi Zero Sugar. 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
0: But what about sugar substitutes? Could artificial sweeteners help us out here?
3: My name is James Suckling. I'm a research fellow at the Centre for Environment and Sustainability at the University of Surrey in the UK. And I've been working as part of the Sweet Project, looking at the environmental impact of high-intensity sweeteners or non-nutritive sweeteners, and trying to understand the ramifications of replacing added sugar with those sort of products in food and drink.
0: During the fittingly titled EU-funded Sweet Project, James looked at several sugar substitutes, or non-nutritive sweeteners, including stevia, sucralose, aspartame and neotame. The pros of these sugar substitutes are that they're zero calorie and come without the risk of tooth decay. And because they're super, super sweet, they can be used in tiny quantities. If you've had sugar-free soft drinks, then chances are you've had aspartame, an artificial sweetener that's about 200 times as sweet as sugar. Then there's neotame, which is 8,000 to 16,000 times as sweet.
3: It's incredibly sweet, which means you need milligrams to replace the amount of sugar.
0: According to James's research, the fact that these sweeteners are so intense means they have a much lower environmental impact than regular sugar. So aspartame, for example, produces up to 89% less greenhouse gas emissions than regular sugar. Stevia, a natural sweetener that comes from a plant, produces as little as 10% of the emissions of sugar, while neotame produces 99% less CO2.
3: We also looked at other impacts that may occur. So, for example, ozone depletion, eutrophication, which is in effect a measure of runoff of nutrients from farmland and things like that, so nitrates and phosphates, water consumption, all those metrics and more. And yeah, so on a sweetness basis, they tend to be lower environmental impact than sugar, which I think was a really interesting finding.
0: So in theory, replacing added sugars in our food and drinks with these sweeteners could significantly reduce the land use, water consumption and emissions associated with growing sugar beets and sugar cane. Artificial sweeteners are generally considered safe in limited amounts. But more research is also needed to determine the health effects of consuming them over a longer period. Ulber believes artificial sweeteners are not the answer to dealing with the abundance of sugar in food, and that people could instead benefit from trying to reduce sweetness in their diet.
1: As an historian, I can see that we got used to more and more sugar and to more and more sweetness. So if we replace one type of sweetener, the sucrose, by the artificial non-caloric sweetness, I don't think that is the solution to the problem. I think we have to work towards a diet that's less sweet, and that will be really the structural fundamental solution to our health problems.
0: This episode of Living Planet was researched and written by Natalie Muller. It was edited and produced by me, Neil King.
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26: Live from NPR News in Washington, I'm Dan Ronan. South Carolina four-term Republican Senator Lindsey Graham, a key ally of President Trump's, died Saturday night in Washington. Graham was pro-defense and recently returned to Washington from Ukraine. He was 71. With Graham's death and the absence of Senator Mitch McConnell, who is facing his own health challenges, the narrow Republican majority in the Senate is even thinner. NPR's Mara Liasson reports.
27: There's a lot of work before the Senate. There's the National Defense Authorization Act. It's a must-pass piece of legislation. Any absence of a senator makes that job much, much harder because the Senate majority, Republican majority, is so slim there. They also have to pass an emergency supplemental funding request from the Pentagon to help fund the war in Iran. Those are big priorities on Capitol Hill. And then there's the countdown clock to the midterms that's ticking down.
26: Also, at least three Republican senators who are retiring or lost primary elections have been more aggressive voting against President Trump's agenda. The U.S. and Iran are again engaging fire for the third weekend in a row. The back-and-forth strikes began after Iran fired warning shots at a tanker attempting to transit through the Strait of Hormuz. NPR's Kerry Khan reports.
28: Iran's Navy says it fired the warning shots at a container vessel after, quote, several ships attempted to travel along an unapproved route through the vital waterway. The U.S. has urged ships to use a southern route through the strait that hugs the coast of Oman. Iran says that is a violation of the Memorandum of Understanding signed last month between Iran and the U.S. Posting on X, the U.S. military says it completed a third round of strikes overnight, hitting more than 100 targets to hold, quote, Iranian forces accountable for its attack on commercial vessels in the Strait of Hormuz. Iran says it responded with fire toward Jordan and other Gulf states. The UAE and Qatari officials report intercepting incoming missile attacks. Kerry Khan, NPR News, Tel Aviv.
26: An outbreak of foodborne illnesses that cause diarrhea, nausea, and fatigue has now been detected in 31 states, according to federal health officials. It includes 1,500 cases in Michigan, 177 in Ohio. NPR's Joe Hernandez reports the cause of the outbreak is still under investigation.
29: Cyclosporiasis is a gastrointestinal disease caused by the parasite Cyclospora, which can contaminate food and water. The Centers for Disease Control and Prevention says it's still trying to figure out what caused the spike in infections and that the total number of cases could rise. Previous outbreaks in the U.S. have been linked to raspberries, basil, cilantro, snow peas, and lettuce. Cyclosporiasis is not typically fatal and no deaths have been reported, but federal health officials say there have been 86 hospitalizations. Joe Hernandez, NPR News.
26: You're listening to NPR News from Washington. Some researchers say they're devastated by the Trump administration's recent changes to the enforcement of the Endangered Species Act. This comes after the administration finalized a rule Friday. It eliminates a major protection for wildlife against logging, oil drilling, and other activities. KQED's Lakshmi Sarah has more from Berkeley.
30: The change to the Endangered Species Act allows for development on wildlife habitats as long as the animals aren't killed or injured. Christopher Martin is a professor in the Integrative Biology Department at the University of California, Berkeley. His lab studies the endangered Devil's Hole pupfish, found in Death Valley National Park in California and Nevada.
0: It would be the death of the Endangered Species Act, right? Because the species cannot survive without its habitat, without its home. So without having those habitat protections in place, it's all out the window.
30: Martin says this change could have impacts on species many people cherish, like the bald eagle, California condor, and his own beloved Devil's Hole pupfish. For NPR News, I'm Lakshmi Sarah in Berkeley.
26: Several reporters with the New York Times have been issued subpoenas and could be forced to testify before a grand jury next week over their reporting concerning the security of the new Air Force One jet donated to the Trump administration from Qatar. President Trump used an older airplane last week to return to Washington from a NATO summit. The New York Times reported it was because of security concerns with the new jet. The New York Times says it will continue the fight. This is NPR.
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2: 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Partly cloudy this evening, overnight lows in the mid-50s to low-50s going into Monday morning. Thank you for staying tuned in to NHPR, news from New Hampshire and NPR.
3: It's the TED Radio Hour from NPR. I'm Manoush Zomorodi. On the show today, tracking what the body needs. And one of the most basic things our bodies need is movement.
25: So if you kind of map out the trajectories of our sedentary time and, you know, how much time we spend watching TV, how much time we spend sitting in a car, how much time we spend sitting at work, it's kind of been like steadily increasing across decades.
3: This is exercise scientist Keith Diaz.
25: And society and our cultural and societal norms are telling us you're supposed to sit in your desk. If you're not in your desk, you're not learning, you're not being productive.
3: Keith Diaz has spent the past 15 years researching the impacts of a sedentary lifestyle on our health and how much movement we really need to stay healthy. It all started with a headline that he desperately wanted to debunk.
25: I came across some news headline. It was like in Runner's World magazine. It said something like, sitting is the new smoking, even if you're a runner. And I was like, you know, as a runner, I tend to see exercise as the cure-all, prevent-all for everything. And so for this article to, you know, put it out there that, like, you know, what you do exercise-wise, you're running, that's not enough. I didn't believe it. And so I set off in my career to debunk that and show that, you know, that's not true. Exercise can overcome, that sitting isn't the kryptonite to exercise. And here we are almost 15 years later, and man, I've come to see it in a very different light.
4: We are living in the most sedentary era in modern history.
3: Keith Diaz continues from the TED stage.
4: In a single year, the average adult now spends a full 187 days, over half of the year, sitting or physically idle. The bad news is that our bodies weren't designed for this. I know because I've spent my career as a scientist studying the harms of being highly sedentary. And what scientists have found is that being highly sedentary increases your risk of diabetes, cancer, dementia, heart disease, and ultimately, early death. Worse, this is true even if you exercise regularly. Exercise only makes up a tiny fraction of your day. The toxicity comes from when movement begins to disappear from your life. And this begs the question, why isn't exercise alone enough? A part of the answer lies in our muscles. Our muscles are more than just the machinery that power movement. They're also really important for regulating things like our metabolism. Let's use blood sugar as an example. Our muscles are like sponges for blood sugar. When we regularly use and contract our muscles, They're like a moist sponge, soaking up the sugar from the bloodstream. But when we don't regularly use and contract our muscle, like a dry and shriveled up sponge, not really good at soaking up anything. Now here's the key. When we exercise, it rewets the sponge. But eventually, that sponge dries out if you get little to no movement the rest of your day. If our muscles need regular use to function optimally, then outside of any exercise time, we need to be contracting them frequently through movement. The question that we asked in my lab is, what's the least amount of movement breaks that we need in order to offset the harms of being highly sedentary? And the answer we found was a 5-minute walk every half hour.
30: In 2023, as part of the Body Electric Project, NPR partnered with Keith's team at Columbia University Medical Center to conduct a massive study with over 20,000 public radio listeners, testing how feasible this gold standard of 5 minutes of movement for every half hour of sedentary time was out of the lab.
4: I mean, we set out really to answer the question, can people do movement breaks in the real world?
30: And the answer was yes. It wasn't easy at first, but once people committed to taking regular breaks throughout the day, they started noticing the positive effects on their mood, productivity, fatigue levels, and more. Plus, Keith now has an exciting update.
4: What we're finding is that once people take about 5 movement breaks a day, you start to see diminishing returns in terms of their improvements in fatigue. Right, like after about 5 to 6 breaks a day, you don't get that much extra benefit from doing 7, 8, or 9. And so that to me seems like a little bit of a better message too, that, you know, just strive for 5. Would I love for it to be every half hour, every hour? That'd be great. But what we found in the real world is that people really had a hard time sticking to that regimented clock of every hour. But maybe this is a different way to think about it. 5 times in your day, move for 5 minutes.
30: Our body is constantly sending us a signal about what it needs. But are we listening? What happens when we start paying closer attention, not just to how we feel, but to the patterns hidden inside our daily lives? From simple habits like taking movement breaks to cutting-edge wearables that track everything from sleep to stress, new tools are changing the way we understand our health. And so today on the show, we're exploring ways of tracking what the body needs. For exercise scientist Keith Diaz, when it comes to changing our sedentary habits, Keith says we need to deal with what we think being productive looks like.
4: One of the biggest concerns I often hear from employers and schools about movement breaks is that they worry that it's disruptive, that it'll hurt productivity and performance. But movement doesn't mean you have to stop working. You can have walking meetings, pace around while you're on a call, get walking pads, or simply just move around while thinking. But the bigger idea and concept with movement breaks is that when you compare brain activity after movement versus after sitting, the differences are so striking. The brain after movement looks like one certainly far more ready to learn and to work, and yet somewhere along the way we decided that sitting and staring in front of a computer screen for 8 hours straight is the best way to work. And that's where the real challenge lies. Productivity culture, convenience culture, and technology are re-engineering our lives and steadily removing the need for movement. We can have groceries delivered and robots vacuum our floors without ever getting off the couch. And the consequences of this re-engineering is that we now often see movement as something to avoid.
30: So a lot of people rely these days on their device, a smartphone, to ping them, you know, it's time to get up. You're actually not a fan, if I understand correctly, of fitness trackers, you've told me. So, like, how do you approach this?
4: Yeah, I mean, why I'm not as much of a fan of it is that you're relying on kind of external cues still. And where I'd love to see this, and what the science kind of tells us on human behavior change, is that for us to build a habit, it has to be more so something internal, right? And so when we kind of learn how to check back in with our bodies, right, and we don't have to rely on external cues to do that, right, that behavior is much more likely to stick.
25: The example I always use is brushing teeth. Is like the ultimate health behavior that since we were kids, we're taught and trained to do, but we also have tied it to cues in our day. We know that when we get ready in the morning to go and leave our house, or that when we get ready for bed at night, we automatically are cued by our environment that like, oh yeah, teeth brushing, that's next up. I put my pajamas on, I go brush my teeth. Like that's just the natural part of it. And so getting to that place in our everyday lives for movement breaks or just movement in general of like, okay, I've just finished a work task. I'm gonna go take a movement break before I go on to the next one. I just finished a meeting. Before I go to the next one, I'm going to move, right? And tying it to cues in our day rather than relying on some kind of device to remind us. Because ultimately people, at the end of the day, most people end up hating that reminder and ignore them.
5: Yeah. You know, it's annoying. It starts to annoy you. It starts to be like, okay, good to know. Thanks, but I'm busy. So I guess my question is, what happens next? Like, our relationship with technology is getting even more entangled. So are we at this point where we have to be taught, be more specific, put language around, or doses, as you say, around things that like, you know, probably when I was a kid, if someone was like, did you get enough movement today? That would be kind of like, maybe not in school, but like generally, we were always moving. I had to move to go to the next class. Like I had to move to go get a new book.
25: Yeah. And maybe it's going back to that point of like harnessing like this idea or notion that like a body that moves is a more efficient and productive body as well. Like what moves the needle for employers outside of like policy changes, right, is incentivizing employers to allow this to happen. I feel like I keep saying the same story again and again and again, and people want to keep talking about it, but nothing is changing. And that's where I just feel like I feel stuck because I'm like, how much do I have to keep talking about it? How much more science needs to come out before somebody starts doing something about it?
5: Okay, so I'm going to offer a more positive perspective, Keith. One is that we can actually change our habits pretty fast. Like I'm thinking of going to Zoom for everything during the pandemic. And also, like I definitely heard from the people who joined our study that once they committed to taking movement breaks, and they got their friends to try it, they got their office mates to try it, they realized that they wanted to keep doing it. But it starts with just getting people to try.
25: Yeah. And I think what you're getting at is it's a grassroots movement, right? Like the top ain't changing things. So we're going to have to start from a different perspective and a different approach. And it's this trickle effect. And, you know, normalizing the behavior has to start with somebody being willing to do it and step out of that comfort zone. Like I'm always that guy in a Zoom call who like is walking on a treadmill while everybody else is sitting.
5: But I know, like, it's weird to see you sitting right now, actually.
25: Yeah. But, you know, then some other people start thinking like, oh, like, I want to do that too. So a couple of my staff members went out and got walking pads, right? And so,
5: nice.
25: Like, when you make it acceptable, like, oh, that's totally a normal thing to do, and I wouldn't even think twice about it, right? Like, we have to start changing that perception and that culture, and it may have to start with just people doing it and making it normal. And maybe eventually we'll get there.
5: I think we need a meme, like touch grass worked really well. Maybe we need like dance on grass or something like that.
25: Totally.
5: We're gonna figure it out, Keith. We're on the journey.
25: Totally.
5: All right, time for a movement break.
25: Keep it going.
5: That was Columbia University Medical Center's Keith Diaz. He is an exercise physiologist and also wrote the foreword to the book, Body Electric, The Hidden Health Costs of the Digital Age and New Science to Reclaim Your Well-Being. You can see his full talk at TED.com. On the show today, tracking what the body needs. I'm Anoush Zamarodi, and you're listening to the TED Radio Hour from NPR. 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
4: It's the TED Radio Hour from NPR. I'm Manoush Zomorodi. Today on the show, tracking what your body needs.
5: I have four smartwatches, so an Apple, Fitbit, Sensomics, and a Whoop. I have two rings on me, an Aura ring and something called Ultra Human.
4: This is Professor Michael Snyder. He's the director of the Stanford Center for Genomics and Personalized Medicine.
5: I have hearing aids, which I do use for hearing, but they also do sensing as well. I have an exposometer that measures airborne exposures, and I have my iPhone that tracks a few odds and ends, like steps and things. Some of that's redundant with the other watches.
4: And how long have you been collecting all of this information?
5: Well, I've been collecting deep data on me for about 16 and a half years now. The wearable part, I'd say, runs for about 11 years, 12 years.
4: Of course, wearables and tracking devices have been around for a long time, but the types of data they can collect is constantly getting more precise.
5: Your resting heart rate variability, your blood oxygen, something you don't get in a doctor's office called galvanic stress response. This is conductance on your skin. And it turns out that when you're stressed, you're sweating more, so your skin gets more moist. And when you're diabetic, your skin gets more dry. Some of the watches will, at least one of them, will detect blood pressure and measure that.
4: Michael has spent decades doing massive studies using information collected from wearables, and his research is changing our understanding of how genetic risks and personal habits combine to shape human health. And for individuals, as in what does this mean for you? Well, he believes that self-monitoring and collecting more of our own physical data will soon transform how we each stay healthy.
5: These devices, they're not expensive now, and they're only going to get cheaper in the future. You can keep the individual people themselves healthy by, you know, catching when they first get ill, treat them, catch heart conditions. I think there's going to be a ton of stuff. Catch mental health problems like depression, anxiety. We're doing a lot of research there. Cardiovascular disease. You know, it's not going to be a perfect system, but even if we could catch 50% of these, it'd be amazing.
4: I mean, I think people have been wearing like smartwatches or, you know, collecting how many steps they're walking every day. And this has been going on for a while now, as you said, like over a decade. But are we at some sort of tipping point when people actually know what to do with this information? Like, for example, I've been tracking my steps for 6 years and I rarely even look at the data. But is something changing when it comes to collecting information about our bodies?
5: When these first came out, it's as you say, they were fitness trackers. And realistically, people put them on their wrist and they would, you know, wear them for 3 months, say, yep, I know my pattern, I'm done. Then they throw it in a drawer and be done with it. But I think what the tipping point is that you're referring to is that they're actually health monitors. They can track a lot more than just your steps. for example, resting heart rate variability are really good indicators of your health. We've used them to be able to pick up when you're getting a viral infection in advance of symptoms because your heart rate goes up. What's powerful about them is they're measuring you 24/7. They're always following you. We've exploited this in a way that we can actually, if your heart rate's up for too high for too long, it triggers a red alert. And that can be indicative of a viral infection. And more recently, we've shown it's indicative of mental health stress as well.
4: Hmm. You actually told me a story about a Stanford researcher who had a heart attack. And there was data behind that that could have predicted that he was going to?
5: Yeah, it's a very interesting study, you know, a little bit tragic to say the least. There's a person working in my lab for 2 years, very wonderful person, high energy. You meet this guy, you assume he's in great health and in great shape. And it turns out he was very much a believer in all of the wearable things that we were doing. He had an Apple Watch and an Oura Ring. He would exercise pretty regularly on a Peloton, which also has tracking data. And basically, one day, as he was running on his Peloton, actually quite intensely, and it turns out he died right after that. It was really quite tragic. And his wife, he, you know, knew how much he liked the lab and being there and shared the data with us and asked us to take a look at it. And because he had the Apple, the latest Apple Watch and also the Oura Ring, we could track what was going on. It was very clear 4 months before he passed away. He had a significant, what I like to call step function, meaning his resting heart rate went up, his heart rate variability dropped, his gait, which you can also get from a smartwatch, shifted, and his sleep also shifted. And so there was a sign something was off, yet there was no system to relay that information back to say, hey, something's off, you should go get checked out. And I think that's what we need to do next. We have this for viral infection alerting, but we don't have it for all these other things, which is what we need to. And so we're now trying to study this further, you know, track people's, if you will, cardiovascular state, and then build a real-time alerting system. We need to run proper studies first, but that is the goal, to be able to see when you see something's off. You may not always know what it is. Like right now, we can't tell the difference between a respiratory viral infection and a anxiety attack. But we do know something's off. So we will be able to distinguish those in the future, by the way. There are enough ways to measure this now we can tell them apart. But when we first set up the study, we couldn't. But it does tell you something's off, and that I think that should give you pause to look at this further.
4: I mean, it's interesting. My dad has a pacemaker that sends data constantly back to his cardiologist. But of course, it took him having a cardiac issue for him to need a pacemaker, which then sends back all of this data. So describe to me like how you see this working in the future, especially if it's not data that's specific to one particular organ function, right? You're talking about data that collected all together forms a picture of someone's health.
5: Yeah, the way I see it working is you wear these devices. Right now, they're on your wrist or your ring or even in your ear if they're a hearing aid. I think in the future, they may also be implantables because some people don't like to wear the stuff. And if you just put it under your skin, then kind of like your pet, your pet often has GPS trackers.
4: Oh, yeah. Uh-huh.
5: So anyway, I'm not saying people are the same as pets, but you get the idea. They can track some useful things. And the point out of all of this is that we can track the stuff passively. Now, I do think there's enough information in these devices, you can get quite a bit of data. So we, for example, we can get a signal for red blood cell count because of the way the devices work. They actually look for it. They measure your oxygenated hemoglobin. So hemoglobin with oxygen, that's in your red blood cells. So they get a sense of your red blood cell count. And that's valuable for anemia and dehydration. And then there are other parameters like the conductance on your skin. That's important for dryness. I mentioned earlier that actually is a sign of diabetes. So there's enough parameters there that they can, they not only just tell you things are off, but they can give you some clues as to which direction they're off. So I think they will pull in valuable data And they'll just like your car, you probably look at your speed and your gas tank, but otherwise you don't really look at much in your car. And so the way I see it working is that there'll be all these sensors running in the background. And then when something goes off, you'll get a red alert on your phone and you should probably go get it checked out. But yeah, people always ask me, what's the most important wearable to wear? And I always tell them a continuous glucose monitor, because it's in part because we have so many people who are out of control with their glucose. These continuous glucose monitors are so visual that once you wear them, you'll never eat the same again. And I mean that in a good way, meaning you'll see exactly what spikes you. And this is very personal. Different foods spike different people. So you see what foods spike you, which ones don't, and you just gravitate towards the ones that don't and avoid the ones that do. And if you are going to eat the ones that do spike your glucose, well, go do that brisk 15-minute walk, and that'll suppress the spike. So there are things you can do to mitigate these. And in general, spiking is bad for your health. It correlates not only with diabetes, but cardiovascular disease. So I think we've got to get this under control, and we're not there yet, that's for sure. Our healthcare system is broken.
4: Here's Michael Snyder on the TED stage.
5: Our laboratory in the last 17 years has been trying to improve it. And along the way, I've even learned a lot of new things about my own health. It's broken because we practice sick care rather than health care. And even when we practice health care, if you think about it, it's a pretty archaic process. You will travel to a physician's office. That really hasn't changed much in the last 40 years. When you're there, they'll take lots of blood. And from all that blood and the time you're there, they actually don't make very many measurements. And from those measurements, they'll treat you based on population averages rather than the individual. We're trying to change all those steps. And one area in particular is remote health monitoring. What if you could measure your health with sensors and a dashboard, much like your car dashboard?
4: So you think also that in the future, like just like we look at our car's dashboard, like, okay, are the tires inflated enough? How much gas do I have? I can check all the vital signs of my car, that we'll be able to do that for our bodies too.
5: Absolutely. I think we need that, because I think we want, just like our car, to run well and efficiently forever, or as long as you want to live.
4: But how do we get to a place where we think more of healthcare as preventive, like a personal dashboard to monitor our health in a sort of more holistic way?
5: Yeah, well, we have to change the financial incentives. That's number one. What happens is people really only go to the doctor when they're ill. And so therefore, they only go every few years, typically. There's no reason for any health plan to keep you healthy today. And that's why we practice sick care, because that's when people get paid. And the one exception to this is this life insurance company, John Hancock. They have a vitality program that basically gives points if you wear smartwatches and do things that keep you healthy, walk your 10,000 steps, for example. And so we need more things like that, because in that case, the incentives are aligned. If people live longer, John Hancock makes more money. It's a life insurance company. So they wind up making more money if you live longer and you are healthier. So that's a good thing. And so, again, they've got the financial incentives aligned. We need that for our health providers as well, that they in the whole system, it's pretty clear if you stay healthier, you know, you'll push off having all these chronic conditions. And hopefully the idea is for us to live long, healthy lives and then just pass away sort of all at once, but not hang on there for the last decade of life. There are studies now that show that people live the last 11 to 15 years of their life on average with chronic conditions, meaning they're living their last decade of life unhealthy. And that's not a good situation to be in. And so I think as these technologies get cheaper and cheaper, as they get more facile, like we talked about the heart attack case, if we automatically have people's information from their devices going to their doctor's office, that would actually be much more accurate, because your resting heart rate first thing in the morning is way more accurate than what's in a doctor's office. And so that stuff should just be online, sitting there when you walk in. Right now, your nurse takes your blood pressure and all these things. That can just get pulled straight in, and it'd be more accurate, better data. And no more of this, well, when did this seem to go off? You could actually look at someone's heart rate information and see, wow, it looks like it went off, you know, 3 weeks ago or whatever. You can see it because of a jump up. So I think we can pull in information a lot better. And then the physician can make better assessments and spend less time on the routine things and spend more time on more complex things. Now, of course, we're all going to have AI agents in the future, and the physician will be working with those to help actually better manage your health.
4: Okay, my spidey sense, my worrying radar is going off, beep, beep, beep, right now. I want to push back on a few of these things. Okay, so first of all, digital privacy. Who's in charge of all of this data that's being collected? And if an insurance company is using it to incentivize me, couldn't they possibly also punish me or hold a pre-existing condition against me?
5: Yeah, well, we would hope not. You're not allowed to be discriminated against for your genome information for health insurance. You can for life insurance, though, and employment. You're not allowed to be discriminated for that from your, based on your genetic information. My own view is that we, obviously, if people are getting discriminated against, I do think we need laws to protect that. You know, I'm a believer that in any, you know, wealthy society, which I view the United States and most Western countries to be in, that you should have some minimal level of health care for your citizens. So I would hope that that would be the case for everyone. Obviously, it isn't, but we need to get there. But even if it were the case where, let's say, someone was using your smartwatch, I'd rather know that something is off and catch it with a watch than not know it exists and die of a heart attack, for example. So we need to... You know, the information is still valuable, but as it moves and becomes more facile, we do need, I think, I would argue, laws to protect people then in those circumstances.
4: The other concern I would have is that right now this sounds like a rich person's health care system. I mean, you know, having someone to actually give your data to a physician or a clinician, that means that you are seeing a doctor to begin with. How do we begin to make this more accessible? Right now, this is an expensive proposition.
5: So you're right, the way we do deep data profiling, only rich people can afford it. And getting your genome sequence and some of these other things, only people who pay out of pocket can do it. And, you know, we have a company called QBio that does whole body MRI and a pretty deep medical testing. It's $3,500. So a number of people can pay for that, but, you know, probably the average working class family cannot, or they'd have to save up. I do think it would save money in the long term, but it only hits a subset of people. So there I would say, yes, some people won't have access to that, but the one area where they will have access is the wearables. That's a neutralizer. Mm. So I think when you join a health plan, they should give you that smartwatch as part of the enrollment in the plan, because anyone can do it. You can do it remotely too, right? You can live in the boonies and have this data transferred to your phone. Most people do have a phone, even when they live in remote parts of the world. 60% of the world has a phone, believe it or not, of adults. And so even in these remote places, they have a phone. All I have to do is link it to a smartwatch, and you've got a health tracking system that can track a fair number of things. Again, resting heart rate variability. Heart rate variability is kind of a new metric that's popped up that turns out to be a really great gauge of people's health.
4: Yeah, tell me about that. Because I've been hearing it. I used to think that a steady heart rate was what you wanted, but that's actually not true.
5: Yeah, that's correct. So you have, you know, your what's called your sympathetic nervous system and parasympathetic nervous system, so voluntary and involuntary systems acting. And it turns out when they intersect, you wind up, if you're healthy, you get a variable heart rate, meaning they're not exactly the same beat per minute for every beat. There's a just a little bit of a difference in the milliseconds, and that's healthy. You actually should be having that. And when people's health goes down, either from a viral infection, heart conditions, and we saw this in the case I mentioned earlier about the person who had the heart failure, it's a general rule your heart rate variability drops. And so it's a relatively new measure, but it turns out to be a very, very important one.
4: When we come back, more with geneticist Michael Snyder and how his hearing aids monitor his social interactions. Would you want them? Today on the show, tracking what the body needs. I'm Manoush Zomorodi, and you're listening to the TED Radio Hour from NPR. We'll be right back.
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0: The second sentence is a mission statement for our nation that actually sets a new type of nation on this planet.
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2: 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Partly cloudy this evening, overnight lows in the mid-50s to low 50s going into Monday morning. Partly cloudy tomorrow across the state. 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
4: It's the TED Radio Hour from NPR. I'm Manoush Zomorodi. Today on the show, tracking what the body needs. Stanford genetics professor Michael Snyder is a big believer in wearable technology. He regularly wears about 8 devices, including 4 smartwatches, a few bio-tracking rings, and hearing aids that track different health measures 24/7. Snyder believes that individual health metrics tracked through these devices could bring about a revolutionary shift in how medicine is practiced. But also, it could change how we interact with each other on a daily basis. Let's go back to Michael's hearing aids.
5: These new hearing aids, they come from a company called Starkey, which is a hearing aid manufacturer, and they basically are collecting data. We're measuring how much they're interacting and the kinds of interactions. So how much they're in conversations, for example, with others, and how much they participate in this. We also measure, you know, TV time, how much they're, on the internet by the voices announced, how much background noise is in their environment. So it captures all kinds of different information, and the goal is to try and understand what environments and how they interact with that environment will better lead to cognition, because we're doing cognition surveys as we go along. So we think this is very, very valuable information. We're not violating privacy. We're not collecting information about what they're saying, but more whether they're in these conversations or not. And so we know that's important. And I think what we're going to learn from this hearing aid study is exactly, you know, what kinds of interactions are important for keeping your cognition up. So we want to know what keeps you sharp. It's the number one thing people worry about most as they get older is their cognition. They're afraid of dementia and Alzheimer's, and I don't blame them.
4: Can we talk more about how doctors currently use data? I guess most doctors anyway, they rely on averages, right? So for example, I just got blood work done, and as long as each thing that they tested for was in the green zone, it came back as normal. Do you take issue with that approach?
5: Population measurements, they are important. Don't get me wrong. If you're out of, you know, an individual range and you're very high on certain things, it is worth looking into. But equally important is knowing your baseline, because we all have very different baselines for heart rate, for skin temperature, for all these different things. And when you go off from your health, you'll get a jump up in that. But if you're, by today's world, if you're still in the normal range, nobody says anything to you. And a good example is, if say your heart rate is normally 60, and suddenly your resting heart rate goes to 75, something's off with you. Whereas 75 could be very normal for other people and probably wouldn't be flagged on a population average. And I think we need to get this into medicine. There's two things that count. One is your shift from your normal baseline, and the other is are you population average out of range. Both of those are important, and I would argue the first one's even more important, shift from your baseline. And we can pick this up with wearables. We can pick this up with any kind of measurement, the microsampling I mentioned earlier, even your regular clinical measures. It's very important to know your trajectories.
4: Is there ever a point, though, where all this information is too much information, that people become hyper-vigilant about every little thing that their body is doing? Keith Diaz, the researcher at Columbia with whom I partnered, he says, I can't wear a smartwatch because tracking my steps makes me crazy. I'll find myself, you know, looping around my backyard to make sure I get enough steps. Where's the line?
5: Yeah, no. Well, obviously, we want everyone to be a healthy life. You don't want your devices making you unhealthy. My own view is there's no such thing as too much information, that this stuff is very, very valuable. But it's true, you don't want people freaking out. Like, you don't, you know, if people get their genome sequence and they're anxious about this sort of thing, you don't want them waking up every morning, oh, am I going to get breast cancer? I'm going to get breast cancer. But I'm a believer the person owns their own data. If you are willing to share it, your physician can definitely see when things are going off, and you can see it too. Imagine when you go into the doctor's office and you say you're not feeling well, first thing they ask is, so when did this start? And you can almost always tell from your watch when it started. Mm-hmm. There's a shift. And suddenly you could correlate that with maybe something that happened. In my case, when I got Lyme disease, it was picked up with a smartwatch and a pulse ox. I saw these shifts, and I knew 2 weeks earlier I was in rural Massachusetts helping my brother put up fences where, you know, most ticks are Lyme infested in rural Massachusetts. I was there one day, and it's pretty clear because I was there one day, and then 2 weeks later I saw the shift up. It raised a strong possibility it was Lyme disease. I never had a bullseye, but it's just the whole timing, and that turned out to be correct. It was Lyme disease. So I do think, again, this can be very, very important and valuable information.
4: I've been learning about this concept of interoception over the last year, this idea of the body sort of indicating to the brain what it needs. I mean, I hear people who are like, I don't even know if I sleep well anymore. I look at my device and it tells me. And sometimes I'm like, really? That's all I slept? I thought I slept well. Do we start to lose touch with our embodied sense of self when we start outsourcing all of our functions to being collected and tabulated by wearables?
5: I would argue wearables for certain kinds of things like infectious disease, AFib, those are really, really valuable, right? It's hard to argue with that. Mm. We have some studies running now on transplant families. There's individuals with transplants. We're trying to see if anyone in the family gets ill. And if that happens, they get a red alert and they can isolate and not ideally infect the person who had the transplant. And this has worked, actually. So it's alerted people who could die if they actually got one of these respiratory virals. So I think there are situations where it's good. Now, you picked the example of sleep, which I think is one of the more interesting ones. One of my colleagues here at Stanford has run a study that shows that depending what you tell people determines how they feel. So regardless of what the value is on their sleep device, if you tell them they had a good night's sleep from their score, even if they didn't, they actually wind up functioning very well that day. They do well. And if you tell them they had a bad night's sleep, they actually don't function so well. So I think there people are very influenced psychologically by the score. So maybe that is a trickier one.
4: Earlier in our conversation, you said that continuous glucose monitors are the most important device someone could wear to keep track of their health. In an ideal world, how do you want to see people using them?
5: Yeah, well, for one thing, I would say everybody wears one at least once a year, more if they're heading in the wrong direction, meaning their glucose out of control and it's getting worse. And they do it before they're diabetic. So prevent diabetes, keep people healthy. So we need to get them on these folks earlier. And because it's so visual, you will change your behavior in a good way. I'll tell you, when you wear one of these things and you drink a McDonald's shake, your glucose just goes through the roof and you'll think twice about drinking that shake again.
4: And what's the danger there, just for people who are not familiar?
5: What it's doing, it's launching a lot of glucose into your blood. It winds up, your proteins get modified. And a key indicator of this is something called a hemoglobin A1C. It's a measure of your glucose levels. And that's associated with diabetes. And technically, diabetes doesn't kill you, but diabetes is associated with everything bad, cardiovascular disease, increased cancer. And so you really want to keep your glucose levels down. And these devices, again, because they're so visual and it's real-time feedback, and I think if we get them out there, we can have a big transformation in preventing diabetes.

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1: Who's all stooped over and doesn't look very good at all, and another who looks like they're ready to run a marathon and looks incredibly fit. Those are very important visuals that I think will help people become healthy and strive for healthy lives. And I think the wearables and things we've been talking about are good ways to give feedback to keep people that way, keep them motivated to stay healthy.
2: That was Michael Snyder. He's a professor of genetics at Stanford University. You can hear his full talk at TED.com. I have to say, I am fascinated by all the data that we can now collect from our bodies and the potential for truly personalized, preventive medical treatments. But I am equally cautious about relying too much on data, to the point that we begin to ignore the sort of natural cues that our body is giving us when something is wrong. So we want to end our show with an idea about exactly that, with a speaker who is asking us to simply listen. Here's a very personal story from Lizzie Rakes Rinker from the TED stage.
3: When you hear the term healthy, what comes to mind? What do you think of as health? So when I was in college, I was a rower, and it was my entire life. Everything that I did revolved around being healthy and being an athlete. I was arguably at my physical peak. I was obviously working out all the time, but I also was a really hardcore vegan. I had this elaborate regimen of vitamins and supplements that I took every day. I carried my emotional support water bottle with me wherever I went, and I was a cliche of a healthy person. However, the reason that I started really thinking about what it means to be well is that despite being super healthy on paper, being an athlete, I felt terrible, my friends. I was having panic attacks almost every week. I had this really weird chronic pain that no one could quite figure out, and I wasn't getting my periods. I just felt off, but I was really healthy, right? I kept saying, something doesn't feel right, and I couldn't really articulate what it was. So this is a picture of me from the middle of college. And 9 days before, my dad took this picture, moving me into my apartment. Our mom, Becky, died after a really long and hard-fought battle with cancer. And let me tell you, it kind of sucked. It is incredibly disorienting to watch somebody that you love be sick and die. It was incredibly disorienting to be going through that experience as I was a college athlete, because one part of my life was completely revolved around optimizing my body and health and wellness. And I was seeing evidence every single day of that working. However, on the other side of my life, my mom did everything right. She was healthy, she was active, and she still got sick. And there was nothing that we could do about it. So because of my mom's illness and because of my experience as an athlete, I went on to make an entire career out of really exploring what it means to be healthy. So I'm going to throw some definitions at you. Okay, the first one is health. The World Health Organization defines health as not having disease in your body. So in that instance, I was healthy. Nary a toxin was getting near this. I was obsessed with being clean and, you know, doing all the right workouts, but I couldn't really articulate what was going on. And what I found in my work is that what I didn't have while I was healthy is I did not have any wellness. So holistic wellness is a trend that gets thrown around a lot. And it's rooted in this idea that we are a whole person, not just our bodies. So rather than putting all of the eggs into the physical basket, we start to look at our lives from the health of our environment. It looks at all of our circumstances, all of our lived experiences, and really takes those things into account to consider what we need. I've been working in wellness for 10 years, and I have coached hundreds of athletes, and I have seen a couple things to always, always be true. The first, from an athletic standpoint, is that if an athlete does not have a holistic, balanced life, their performance

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1: Steinway B, one of the great pieces of history in Baker's is that piano was picked out for the club by the great Art Tatum. And what's so poetic about that is that Oscar's biggest influence was Art Tatum. So to see Oscar playing the piano that Art Tatum himself had picked out, it's like hearing a rabbi read the Torah that Moses was given by God on Mount Sinai. That's what it would have been like to see Oscar play that piano.

0: Before we go tonight, that trip to Baker's is my last as a correspondent at this network. I've worked at NPR for forever, and I've told thousands and thousands of stories. 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
14: Welcome to Live from the Word Barn. I'm Rick Ganley. This series features live music from acclaimed and up-and-coming artists, playing their music and telling the stories behind the songs themselves, all recorded in front of a live audience in the intimate setting of the Word Barn in Exeter, New Hampshire. Tonight, we're spending some time with singer-songwriters Jay Nash and Brooks Hubbard, playing to fans in the Word Barn Meadow. As individual touring artists, these two dads come together after each gaining critical acclaim. Their collective love of music started early with Brooks playing drums for his dad's band when he was just in third grade, and Jay discovering the music of the Dead, Dylan, and Cat Stevens as a kid. Jay and Brooks team up as a duo in this show, but also take the stage to play individually. And for this set, we're starting off with a song about the bonds that fathers and sons have with Brooks Hubbard and his dad, Gary.

0: Thank you.
1: That's Gary Hubbard, everybody. Jay Nash is coming up next. Like I said, he's going to be playing a few songs solo, and then we're going to join forces. Thank you so much for coming out tonight, y'all.
2: This is a little bit lighter. When I met the woman that would become my wife, I was 22 years old. 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And I was very sure of myself. I saw this beautiful blonde-haired woman, and I walked up to her and I said, "Hello there, my name's Jay." And she said, "I did not ask you." So this is a song we have two children now, 15 and 11. 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

0: Thank you so much.
1: 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And I think the philosophy is to always take the scenic road. 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
2: That's right. It's the first song I wrote after becoming a parent, becoming a dad, and everything just kind of came out of me all at once. And, it's called Augie's Song.

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1: This is Live from the Word Barn from NHPR Music. I'm Rick Ganley. Musicians and songwriters Jay Nash and Brooks Hubbard teamed up on the Word Barn stage in June of 2026 to showcase their songcraft together with music about kids and family, New England countryside, and maple syrup, and what it means to chronicle all of it in verse. Here they are playing Jay's tune, Keepers of the Time, live from the Word Barn.

0: Nice job, folks.
1: Boys is a day, right? Hey,
2: sure. This is another song on this this album, and it's another song about having kids, particularly boys, growing up in New England, and all the fun things we get to do, hiking and fishing and camping. It's called A Boy's First Waltz.

0: Yes.
1: All right, another song that's on this record that you can find on the, wherever you listen to your music. I wrote a song during the pandemic about maple sugaring. And my wife and I hadn't moved back to New Hampshire. We were living down in Nashville, Tennessee for 6 years. And we were back up here for a little while during COVID. And where I grew up, there's a bordering property that was just woods, and then a farm purchased it and cut all the trees but maple trees down and started a maple production. And there's just these green, you know, sap lines going to each tree, and it's just this big, crazy production. So I was hanging out one day at the house, and it's kind of got me thinking about this story, like what's, you know, a sugar maker's story, like what's he all about? So I came up with this song and envisioned my dad and his friends playing this at their picking night they have every Thursday night. So this is a little song about maple syrup. It's called Sugar King.

0: you. Put it on your pancakes.
1: Brooks Hubbard and Jay Nash performing Brooks' song Sugar King, live from the Word Barn, describing that syrup fever that some folks get in the Northeast each spring. We're out back in the Word Barn Meadow tonight for a summer show with both Jay and Brooks teaming up on each other's songs. We've got one more set for you after this.
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1: We're back with more live from the Word Barn from NHPR Music. I'm Rick Ganley. Musicians Jay Nash and Brooks Hubbard both have put together their own bands over the years, but came together as a duo for this show to play on each other's tunes and tell some stories.
4: I said yes to playing this gig with my friend Josh Day. We had a day off, and my friend said, "Do you want to play this jail? It's just like 20 miles or 20 kilometers from Nancy, where you're playing the night before." We drove out there, and there was a whole lot more razor wire surrounding the minimum security detention center than I was expecting. And once we got inside, I realized that it was actually where they send like the worst criminals in all of France. But I was genuinely sure that we were going to die. And we got on the stage, and there was one security guard who was not armed, okay? He had like a little baton. And I said to Josh, I was like, "Well, we had a good run." Because I was sure that was gonna be the end of the road. You know, halfway through the set, I said to Josh, "Should we ask them to sing?" And Josh is like, "F no." But the horse had already left the stable. And so it was out of my mouth. I was like, "You guys wanna sing?" And these guys were like, "Oui!" Which, of course, is French for yes. And it was like one of the most incredible life-affirming experiences of my life.

0: Thanks. 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We thought it'd be cool to maybe play a song or two from some of our favorite artists to close out the night. There's a pick in there.
1: Sing along if you know. It's Pink Pony Club. Here we go. One, two. I'll save that for the parking lot.
0: You good?

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1: Yeah, that's better, right? 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

in Exeter, New Hampshire, June 11th, 2026. I'm your host and producer, Rick Gamley. Jake Davis is our sound engineer, and NHPR's Olivia Camoli edited the show. Special thanks to the Barn's Ben and Sarah Anderson. 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

0: Coming up next at 7 p.m. is The Folk Show, live. I'm Liv Pierog, and you're listening to New Hampshire Public Radio, where support comes from you, our listeners, and from New Hampshire Union Leader, local journalism for New Hampshire, home delivery and digital subscription info at unionleader.com/subscribe. Partly cloudy this evening, overnight lows in the mid to low 50s going into Monday morning. Thank you for staying tuned into NHPR, news from New Hampshire and NPR.
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11: Welcome to The Folk Show.

What a picker Doc Watson was. Deep River Blues and Merle Watson, not too shabby. Deep River Blues, before that you heard I'm With Her and Ain't That Fine. I'm Kate McNally. Welcome to the Folk Show. Up next, we've got one for you from Joni Mitchell. There's an event going on that you might be interested in checking out. It's called Hegira, and it is happening over at Jimmy's Jazz, and they're going to be playing some music of Joni Mitchell, and that's happening when's that happening? Oh, I'm so sorry. It's happening on July 15th. That's Wednesday. And celebrating Joni Mitchell at Jimmy's Jazz. It's at 135 Congress Street in Portsmouth at 7:30. Let's listen to one from Joni Mitchell as the Folk Show continues. It's called Amelia.

Sally Rogers and Amelia Earhart, tune that she recorded on her What Can One Little Person Do? And before that, you heard from Joni Mitchell doing a tune called Amelia from her Hegira album. Amelia Mary Earhart disappeared July 2nd, 1937. She has a birthday coming up July 24th. 1897 is Amelia Earhart's birthday. She was an American aviator, aviation pioneer who became one of the most celebrated figures of early flight. In 1928, she was the first female passenger to cross the Atlantic by airplane. In 1932, she became the first woman to make a nonstop solo transatlantic flight and was awarded the Distinguished Flying Cross for her achievement. One of the first aviators to promote commercial air travel, wrote best-selling books about her flying experiences, and she helped found the 99s, an organization for female pilots. She disappeared on July 2nd, 1937, and was declared dead January 5th, 1939. I'm Kate McNally, and this is The Folk Show.

0: That's Daryl Scott from his Horoso album. Daryl Scott's going to be over at the Word Barn. His show at the Word Barn is on tomorrow, July 13th, 7 o'clock. And if you don't want to find out more, go to thewordbarn.com. It's also going to be with his string band at the Gray Fox Bluegrass Festival next weekend. Also in that set of music, not only did we hear Mr. Daryl Scott in that set, but you know we heard from Sally Rogers and Joni Mitchell way back there, the Canterbury Country Orchestra and Monk's March. We heard from Doc Watson, Deep River Blues, and I'm with her with Ain't That Fine. I'm Kate McNally, so glad you could join us here at NHPR.
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0: 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Well, I misspoke, as is the case now and then. We did not hear the Canterbury Country Orchestra earlier, but I do want to make sure that we play it in honor of our friend Dudley Loffman. So let's listen to Monk's March from the Canterbury Country Dance Orchestra at NHPR.

I Draw Slow. They're in Cambridge tonight at Club Passim. They'll be in Exeter at the Word Barn on the 15th. And then on the 17th, they'll be at the Grey Fox Bluegrass Festival on July 18th. They're going to be over at the Park Theater in Jaffrey. I Draw Slow at NHPR. Here's one now from Sarah Gray and Karen Means.

Sarah Gray and Kieran Means are going to be at the Maritime Festival in Portsmouth in September. You'll be wanting to keep your eye out for them.

0: Rick Palieri and George Mann from the album The Almanac Trail. I don't want your millions, mister. Rick Palieri is going to come visit us in August on his birthday. Looking forward to a Vermont treasure, Rick Palieri, and a visit to NHPR. Before that, Sarah Gray and Kieran Means. And we also heard from I Draw Slow, Queen of the Wasteland, way back there, the Canterbury Country Orchestra, and Monk's March. I'm Kate McNally, and this is The Folk Show.
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4: Sure.

That's Mile 12. They just had a reunion not too long ago. 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

0: John Gorka from the album Land of the Bottom Line and Love is Our Cross to Bear. Before that, Mary McCaslin from the album Old Friends and Things We Said Today. You heard Mile 12 from their album City on a Hill, where with their cover of Down Where the Drunkards Roll. The Clements Brothers recorded here in our studio at NHPR with the title track from their Dandelion Breeze album. We heard from Rick Palieri and George Mann, I Don't Want Your Millions, Mister, from their album The Almanac Trail, way back there. And, you know, we heard Ciara Gray and Kieran Means and Away Down the Road. I just love that tune. And that was from their album Better Days A-Comin'. Don't forget to check out our folk music and dance calendar online at nhpr.org. It'll have festival listings, concert listings, as well as dances. 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
2: 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A look at our folk music and dance calendar. Thursday, April Cushman and Shelley Fairchild will be at 16 South Main Street at the Canton Room in Concord. That's a 7 o'clock show. And Jason Carter and Michael Cleveland, the fabulous fiddling duo at Groton Hill Music Center in Groton, Mass., and that's at 8 o'clock. And there's a Lunch and Listen series on Depot Square in Portsmouth and Peterborough. 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

0: Welcome to multi-instrumentalist, singer, songwriter, and a person who's busy playing in all kinds of projects, Mr. Scott Heron.
1: Hello, thank you for having me.
0: So that was called Springtime.
1: Twas called Springtime. Yeah, we're a little late in the season, but
0: that's okay. I feel like we just skipped black fly season. Now we're in summer.
1: The snow has melted, yes.
0: So a little bit about your songwriting these days. Do you have any projects?